That's the sweet touch of love. Oh, when just a drop of a name begins to sting your very toes. That's the sweet touch

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President Trump's Middle East special envoy, Jared Kushner, meets with Israeli Prime Minister Benjamin Netanyahu. The meeting comes as the U.S. is pushing a 15-point roadmap for Hamas to disarm and for Israel to withdraw from Gaza. We hear what progress was made on the stalled Gaza ceasefire on the next morning edition from NPR News.

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2: I'm Andy Hernandez, and I work with Goodwill Industries in the job placement. 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My brother had always listened to KEDM. I'm connecting with my parents, I'm connecting with my brother, but I'm also learning, I'm also appreciating things that I would have never had the chance to because it would have never been brought to my attention. So I feel very blessed that I got to learn early on about KEDM. Whenever there's like a ribbon cutting or groundbreaking, that KEDM's usually there. I was able to actually start contributing because this is something I love. 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
4: President Trump's Middle East special envoy, Jared Kushner, meets with Israeli Prime Minister Benjamin Netanyahu. The meeting comes as the U.S. is pushing a 15-point roadmap for Hamas to disarm and for Israel to withdraw from Gaza. We hear what progress was made on the stalled Gaza ceasefire on the next morning edition from NPR News.

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0: This is Christine Rambo. 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
1: Hello and welcome. I'm Romana Grecerová and you're listening to Czechia in 30 Minutes, the show where we give you a rundown of what's recently been happening in the country in just half an hour. Coming up today, Jan Svěrák's comedy Five Plums to hit UK cinemas under the title What a Way to Go. Pat and Matt turn 50. Czechia's clumsy handymen take DIY chaos worldwide. And we will also look inside Prague's summer school of Czech. All that in just a few minutes. But first, here is some of today's top headlines.
0: News.
1: The renewed National Coalition Against Drought will be headed by Prime Minister Andrej Babiš. He said this today following a government meeting. According to Babiš, the coalition will include Agriculture Minister Martin Šebestián and Environment Minister Igor Červený. Representing the regions will be Richard Brabec, a former Environment Minister and the current governor of the Ústí nad Labem region. The coalition will hold its first meeting this afternoon. Among the experts who will join the coalition, Babiš mentioned bioclimatologist Miroslav Trnka from the Global Change Research Institute of the Czech Academy of Sciences, who is also the coordinator of the InterSucho Drought Monitoring Portal, as well as Tomáš Fojtík, director of the Tomáš Garrigue Masaryk Water Research Institute. There has been progress in preparations for the railway line to Václav Havel Airport in Prague, Czech television announced. It said the state plans to select a private concessionaire next year for the section between Prague, Ruzyně and Veleslavín. It would be the first public-private partnership project on the Czech railway network, with the government planning to cooperate with a private company. The project is expected to cost around 109 billion Czech crowns. The Czech government will discuss on Monday scrapping its concept for informing the public about European affairs in place for more than 20 years since Czechia joined the EU, with one major revision. It is to be replaced by new rules from the 1st of January 2027. Details of the new strategy remain unclear, apart from the planned abolition of the Eurocentres. Customs officers in the Teplice area seized nearly 10 kilograms of drugs, including heroin, cocaine and methamphetamine. Working together with criminal investigators from the Ústí region, they detained two men. Both men were placed in custody and, if found guilty in court, they could face 5 to 12 years in prison, according to the police. During the operation, customs officers and police also seized proceeds from criminal activity amounting to nearly 1 million Czech crowns. Food prices in the Czech Republic may continue to decline for several more months. Analysts expect this based on developments in producer prices published today by the Czech Statistical Office. By contrast, inflationary pressures in the industrial sector are intensifying, experts say, as the impact of higher raw material costs resulting from conflicts in the Middle East begins to make itself felt more strongly. Students will once again have to pay more for apartment rentals this year. Those who want to find accommodation in a private apartment or shared housing instead of student dormitories should expect to pay up to 14% more in rent compared with last year. Students typically start looking for accommodation during the summer months before the beginning of the winter semester. In Prague, individual rooms were being offered on the sreality.cz portal for 10% more than during the same period last year. In Brno, however, they cost roughly the same as they did last year, said Hanna Kontrich from Seznam.cz, which operates the sreality.cz portal. The cheapest option is renting a bed in shared accommodation. The larger the apartment students rent together, the lower the cost of accommodation per person. And now let's look at the weather. On Tuesday, it will be mostly cloudy with partly cloudy skies in the southwestern half of the country in the morning. Highs will range from 18 degrees Celsius to 23 degrees Celsius, reaching up to 25 degrees Celsius in southern Moravia. After the news bulletin, let's look now at the first story of today. Oscar-winning director Jan Svierak's comedy Pet Svestek, Five Plums, will be released in cinemas in the United Kingdom this autumn under the title What a Way to Go. It is only the fourth Czech film in the 30 years since the Czech Republic became an independent state to secure a wide release in British cinemas. Daniela Lazarová has more.
2: The film is about five elderly friends who set off together on one final adventure, sailing around some Greek islands on a rented yacht. Oscar-winning director Jan Svierak describes the film as a comedy about two rebellious old women and three old men who set out to sea without adult supervision. The Czech phrase, packing up your five plums, refers to someone with few personal belongings who is forced to move on. Speaking to Czech radio, Svierak explained why he chose that title.
3: Je to zbalit si svých pět švestek a vypadnout a oni, ty naši hrdinové, vypadnou.
4: It's about packing your five plums and getting out. Our heroes are already elderly and people expect them to drop out of life as well. And another reason for the title is that when we saw the poster of the five actors bobbing up and down in the sea, I said, you have wrinkled faces, you look a bit like dried plums floating on the water.
3: Vypadáte trošku jako sušený švestičky na vodě.
2: For the first time, Svierak did not work with his father, the renowned Czech screenwriter and actor Zdeněk Svierak, but with his own two sons. Ondřej worked as a sound engineer, while František was behind the camera. In the Czech Republic, the film proved hugely successful. Although primarily aimed at an older audience, the film has also attracted younger viewers, prompting bursts of laughter and applause during screenings. The film's universal theme was also confirmed by American actress and director Maggie Gyllenhaal, who appeared at this year's Karlovy Vary International Film Festival with her husband, actor Peter Sarsgaard. After viewing Five Plums, she wrote to the producers that they had rarely laughed so much and been so moved as by this movie. The couple also offered to help promote Five Plums among filmmakers in North America. In Britain, the film will be released under the title What a Way to Go and will be distributed by Picture House, which operates smaller cinemas and screens both mainstream and foreign language films. In the 30 years since the Czech Republic became an independent state, only three films have managed to find their way into British cinemas: Collier, Dark Blue World, and I Serve the King of England. Highlighting the film's qualities, the Czech Film and Television Academy recently selected Five Plums as one of five films from which its members will choose the Czech candidate for the Academy Award for Best International Feature Film.
1: Daniela Lazarová with that report. If these two stop-motion puppet characters get their hands on something, you can be pretty sure it will go wrong. Pat and Matt, Czechia's famously clumsy handymen, have been entertaining audiences for five decades, and their slapstick adventures have won fans around the world. Ruth Franková continues.
4: In one typical episode, Pat and Matt decide to hang a large picture, but first they have to get it through the apartment door. What follows is a familiar combination of hammering, sawing, drilling and climbing ladders as they struggle to get the picture in place, only to end up destroying it in the process. Pat is the shorter one in a yellow sweater and beret, while the taller Matt wears a red jumper and a knitted hat with a pom-pom. Together with their distinctive look and Petr Skoumal's instantly recognizable theme tune, they have become some of the best-known characters in Czech animation. They first appeared on the 12th of August 1976 in a short puppet film called Kuťáci, or The Handyman. The film was directed by Lubomír Beneš, who created the characters together with illustrator and cartoonist Vladimír Jiránek. Although Pat and Matt never say a word, Jiránek said he imagined them having conversations, as he explained in a 1993 Czech television documentary.
5: S těmi panáčkami se to má tak, že když já jim nadávám, tak to je dialog, jenomže to zasvěcený člověk...
2: When I scold them, a dialogue begins, but of course someone who isn't part of the creative process can't hear that dialogue. Then they answer me, and we eventually reach a compromise that works for both sides.
4: The inspiration for the characters included Beneš's earlier cartoons about DIY enthusiasts. Kuťáci proved popular with audiences, and 3 years later, Pat and Matt got their own television series, A je to, or And That's It. The series was made during the period of communist normalization, and production was taken over by the Bratislava studio of Czechoslovak television. One reason was reportedly to put the project further away from the censors in Prague. But even this did not mean the series completely escaped censorship. One of the handymen temporarily lost his trademark red sweater because the censors considered the deliberately chosen color to be making fun of people in communist countries.

0: The name spat and mat have even entered the Persian language as a term for clumsiness, so people say that someone is like pat and mat. They are more popular there than the Czech Republic itself.
1: Today, modern technology, including 3D printing, is used to make new episodes, but the basic formula remains much the same. Two optimistic handymen, a seemingly simple job, and an increasingly chaotic attempt to get it done. A new feature film called Pat and Matt, Back in the Countryside, will be released in Czech cinemas on the 8th of October. It is the fifth feature film made by Marek Beneš about the two famously accident-prone handymen.
2: Ruth Franková with that report.
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2: On the occasion of our 90th anniversary, Radio Prague International has decided to celebrate this milestone with you. 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Tell us your story. Why do you listen to Radio Prague International? Since when have you known Radio Prague International, and what does Radio Prague International mean to you today? And last but not least, choose one story from our archive and tell us why it resonated with you. 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For 90 years, our station has been broadcasting stories of people, places and events that we believe would be valuable to you. Now, in these uncertain times, more than ever, it is your story that would be of value to us. Share it with us, share it with the world. The floor is yours. More than 100 students from around the world have gathered in Prague this summer with one goal, to study Czech. They are taking part in the annual Summer School of Slavonic Studies, a program Charles University has been running already for 69 years. Ruth Franková went to talk to some of them and find out what brought them here.
4: Rozumíte? Vraždy. A myslím, že mluví o nájemné vraždy. Nájemné. Rozumíte?
5: Ne.
4: Jo, co? Ne. Kidnap, to je něco jiného.
1: Inside the historic Faculty of Arts building in Celetná Street in the heart of Prague's old town, a Czech language class is in full swing. Students are getting ready to play Černé historky, the Czech version of the game Black Stories. But before they can solve the mysteries, their teacher first has to teach them all the necessary words like murder, kidnapping or robbery. It is one of several Czech language classes taking place as part of the 4-week Summer School of Slavonic Studies. This year's edition has brought together 104 participants from 30 countries. But as one of the summer school's organizers, Helena Hejlová, explains, learning Czech is only one part of the experience.
6: During the summer school, the students not only learn the language, but also during the lessons they touch on the Czech culture, Czech history, even Czech politics. But also during the afternoon, they can go for trips, they can visit galleries, they have got several workshops, not only in Czech, because we also have elementary and pre-intermediate students, but also partially in English. During the evenings, they can watch Czech films, they can go to watch theater, or they even perform theater, they have got international evening and so on. So it's the whole thing, the whole summer school, that forms their experience. So not only language, but much more.
1: The students themselves arrive in Prague for all sorts of reasons. For Tam, who is originally from Vietnam but lives in the United States, it was an interest in Central and East

0: in Europe that first sparked her curiosity about Czech?
1: I was studying Central and Eastern Europe history, and my family members live extensively in the Eastern Bloc, so I thought, let's just learn Czech for fun. So that's why I am at the summer school.
2: And is this your first time here?
1: Yeah, it's my first time here.
0: Having already studied Russian, Tam says Czech grammar, particularly its system of cases and grammatical gender, felt somewhat familiar. The pronunciation, however, has proved much more challenging. That has not discouraged her, though. She is already certain she'll be back next year.
1: I really enjoy, the new friendships that we have their summer school. I think it's just really amazing that we got so much time dedicated to just learning the language during the summer, because I think during the school year we got so many other things to do, so I think it's a nice time to put all your time to just study a language and meet new people, and definitely coming back.
0: While Tam's interest in Czech grew out of her academic studies, Mark's story is rather different. The Briton has lived in the Czech Republic for more than 20 years and is married to a Czech woman. However, it took him years before he decided to seriously learn the language.
3: Difficulties, because I'm dyslexic, so it takes a long time. And also, I work for an international company, so not really based in Prague. I work out of Prague, so I travel a lot, and the language is normally in English. So for me, this is to build up the language skills bit by bit.
0: This is already Mark's third summer school. He says what keeps drawing him back is the supportive atmosphere where everyone is learning together and nobody is afraid of making mistakes.
3: The more you build on it and the more confidence you get to try it, which is another advantage here, that you're trying it with other people at the same level. You're not laughed at. You know, sometimes I might try something at home and get laughed at, or play a game where you say the wrong word just slightly and it's a laugh because the meaning means something funny. So when you're learning it here where everybody's at the same level, that really helps. Yeah.
0: Bringing students from around the world to Prague every summer wouldn't be possible without considerable support. Many participants attend thanks to scholarships provided by the Czech Ministry of Education. Helena Hejlová explains how the program works.
4: We have got 79 students this year who applied and received the scholarship. And the process starts in spring. And what they actually have to do, they have to apply via a website. And there is also cooperation between the Ministry of Education and the embassies, because it's actually the embassies who choose their nominees.
0: The reasons for learning Czech can be surprisingly varied. For some from New Delhi, it all began with the music of Czech composer Antonín Dvořák.
5: I started learning Czech because I was very interested in the culture. Originally, I played the violin a lot, and I heard Dvořák once from the New World, and I really enjoyed how he used the strings, the string instruments. So that got me interested in the language, actually. So from there, first, I started with Russian. I learned it for 3 years. And then after that, I started learning Czech. But I'm also a finance major. So technically, I'm a market analyst. So learning languages is sort of a hobby for me.
0: As his interest in Czech culture grew, so did his fascination with the country's history.
5: The history I find is very interesting of Czech Republic, specifically the modern history of the Velvet Revolution. I actually find a lot of similarities between what India faced and what Czech Republic faced. A lot of statements, for example, like Václav Havel, Láska, Pravda, Musí, Zvítězit, Nád, Lží, Nenávisti. I think that something very similar was said by Mahatma Gandhi in India as well. I relate with the culture a lot.
0: Sam says history is not the only thing he has taken away from his time in Prague. Equally as important are the new friendships he made.
5: I think it's like every time the students from the summer school go out for drinks or for food, it's like the start of a classic joke. For example, it just goes like a Polish guy, a Vietnamese, a British, and an Indian walk into a bar. That's every time it's there. So I really enjoyed it quite a lot here.
0: For many participants, it's those friendships and shared experiences that become just as important as the language itself. According to Helena Hejlová, that's also what keeps students coming back year after year.
4: I would like to say it's the spell of the summer school, because once you try it, you actually want to come back. You want to experience it for the second time or third time or fifth time. Because as I said, it's not only the language, it's also the culture, it's also the magic of Prague, but it's also the magic of people. Like international students from 30 countries, also very welcoming, I mean, very experienced teachers. Even our teachers team, we have got the same people, so they actually meet their teachers again and again, and they want to spend time with them and with us.
0: 4 miles from California, the Summer School of Slavonic Studies offered something more than a chance to improve his Czech. It was an opportunity to reconnect with his family roots. His mother was born in Prague and emigrated to the United States in 1968, but Czech was never spoken at home.
6: My mother was born here in Prague. She is half Czech, half Slovak. She left the Czech Republic in 1968 and had to emigrate over to the U.S. And there's a lot of heritage and cultural things, so I'm trying to connect back with my family. My grandmother died when I was young, so I didn't quite get to speak Czech. And this is my opportunity to learn and speak Czech and just get the cultural experience of being in Prague for a month.
0: Like many of his classmates, Miles says Czech grammar has proved to be the biggest challenge.
6: English is very, or not very easy, but there's one word to describe something, and in Czech there's 6 or 7 and different conjugations of those words. So the memorization of everything was a little challenging, but as long as you write it down and practice, it's not too hard.
0: He has, however, already found a favorite Czech word.
6: Smrzlina, ice cream. It's hard to hate ice cream, and so smrzlina, it's a fun word. It's also challenging to say, so anytime you see an ice cream shop, you're, oh, smrzlina. So it's a fun word, and it's a tasty treat, so.
0: What started for Miles as a chance to reconnect with his Czech roots has ended with a life-changing decision.
6: I am trying to speak Czech with my mom, and now I have decided to make the move since she was born here. I have Czech citizenship, so I bought a one-way ticket and have decided to move here to Prague. So I will force myself to learn the language.
2: So after ending these summer studies, you are not going back to the U.S.?
6: That is correct. Only one way from Oakland to Prague, no tickets home. So I will have to figure it out and learn on the go.
7: Ruth Franco with that report. Brno's unique language variety known as Hantec has been added to the South Moravian region's list of traditional folk culture. It developed among the city's lower classes in the 19th century and has survived in some everyday expressions. Its promoters now hope to have it recognized at national level and eventually by UNESCO. Ruth Franková has more.
0: Hantec is a distinctive form of speech that emerged among Brno's working classes in the 19th and early 20th centuries. It grew out of a local Czech dialect and German, with words also borrowed from Italian, Romani and Yiddish. Although Hantec is no longer spoken in its original form, some of its best-known expressions have survived in everyday Brno Czech, including šalina, which means tram, and čurina, another word for fun. In an earlier interview with Radio Prague International, linguist Karel Oliva explained how Hantec developed.
8: It's a social act which developed from the combination of the local variety, a local dialect of Czech with German language. This is because until the end of the Second World War, Brno was a city with mixed population. Actually, the share of German-speaking population was over 50% there. And so this developed as a social act of the lower classes to communicate with each other, and partly maybe even also with the intention of not being understood by others.
0: Oliva says the language variety is now mainly a Brno specialty rather than something used in everyday communication.
8: Obviously, Czech as a national language is spoken in Brno, and Hantec is now just something like a specialty, you know, some curiosity. Because the lower classes, or the division into higher and lower classes, which used to be when Hantec developed, does not exist anymore.
0: Jan Hlaváček, a writer, musician and leading promoter of Hantec, has been working for years to get it officially recognized. His efforts have now succeeded. On Sunday, Hantec was officially added to the South Moravian region's list of intangible cultural heritage. Hlaváček says enthusiasts continue to create expressions that may only make sense within the group.
9: People create phrases or terms that conceal the original name and make them understandable only within the community and not to outsiders.
0: The new listing was supported by linguists from the Czech Academy of Sciences. Martin Prošek, director of the Czech Language Institute, says Hantec's strong connection with Brno gives it its cultural significance.
9: Brno Hantec is a distinctive way of speaking used by a particular social group of Brno residents who are connected by their affiliation with Brno as well as by certain social and historical circumstances. If its speakers identify with it so strongly and it represents such a strong cultural, social and community value for them, then there is nothing to prevent it from being added to the list.
0: For the promoters of Hantec, the regional listing is only the beginning. They now want to have it added to the Czech National List of Intangible Cultural Heritage with UNESCO recognition as their ultimate goal. They hope that greater recognition will help keep this distinctive part of Brno's cultural identity alive for future generations.
7: Thank you to Ruth Francois for her report. And with that, we have reached the end of today's program. Thank you for joining us. My name is Romana Grecerová. And until next time, goodbye or naslyšenou.
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14: On Monday, the 17th of August, here's Martina Greňová-Šimkovičová.
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14: Prime Minister visits Jaslovské Bohunice nuclear power plant. Junior coalition party dispute over head of environment ministry continues. And Slovakia is suffering from forest fires. Prime Minister Robert Fico visited the Jaslovské Bohunice nuclear power plant to discuss the resilience of Slovak reactors to extreme drought, as well as preparations for a new nuclear unit with plant management, representatives of Slovenské elektrárne and expert organizations. Fico pointed to measures currently being taken in Hungary and Romania to maintain at least minimum output at their nuclear power plants amid low water levels. Fico stressed that, fortunately, Slovak cooling technology is different and we're not dependent on river levels. Electricity comes above everything else. You cannot produce anything without it, Fico stressed. Junior coalition party SNS chairman Andrej Danko says he supports a potential agreement between himself and Environment Minister Tomáš Taraba. However, the SNS leader noted that communication between them is faltering. Consequently, he insists that current State Secretary Philip Kufa should become the new head of the Environment Ministry. Speaking on a private television, Danko also remarked that his nominee, Tomáš Taraba, had not originally ruled out a move into diplomacy, even though the environment minister denied this just a few days ago. A fire broke out in the central part of Veľká Fatra National Park on Monday morning. The National Park Administration has called on visitors to avoid the area between Smrekovica and Skalná Alpa. Over the past weekend, Slovakia experienced several forest fires across the country. The areas around the Suľovské skaly near Bytča, Popradské pleso in the High Tatras National Park, as well as Veľká Fatra National Park, are located in hard-to-reach terrain, making firefighting much more difficult. And Slovak athlete Lucia Piliarová finished fourth in Sunday's junior acrobatic gymnastics final at the European Artistic Gymnastics Championships in Zagreb.
13: Topical issue.
14: Around 150,000 foreign nationals and migrants are currently working in Slovakia, helping to fill labor shortages. The largest numbers are employed in Western Slovakia, particularly in the Bratislava, Trnava and Nitra regions. However, the majority work in Slovakia through agencies and on a temporary basis. Most foreign workers come from Ukraine and India. According to Iveta Dorčáková, spokesperson for the Central Office of Labor, Social Affairs and Family, nearly 62,000 foreigners currently hold residence permits in Slovakia, with around half of them working in the automotive industry. Another 59,000 foreign nationals came to Slovakia specifically for employment, out of the total nearly 15,600 individuals were employed in roles as auxiliary and unskilled workers. Viktor Marušák, Secretary General of the Automotive Industry Association, explains that companies need foreign workers because they are no longer able to find employees locally.
15: The fact that the Slovak economy must increasingly rely on foreign workers stems primarily from the exhaustion of the labor market. In other words, everyone who is able and willing to work is already employed.
14: A survey by the Profesia portal reveals that Slovaks are apprehensive about the foreign workforce. Spokesperson Ľubica Melcerová explains. Distrust of foreigners in the Slovak labor market has risen sharply over the past year. People are most concerned about their earned wages. Nearly three quarters of employees believe that the influx of cheaper foreign labor is holding back their salary growth. The Labor Inspectorate, however, states that foreigners are, on the contrary, vulnerable in the labor market.
12: After the news bulletin compiled from Slovak press agencies, here comes the second part of today's program.

0: Today we open another chapter of our summer series, Her Stories from the Capital, exploring the lives of three more remarkable women connected to the city of Bratislava. And later, in our regular language corner, Slovak Soundcheck, Sean and I will add a little more color to your Slovak. I'm Veronika Štěpánová, and you are listening to the English broadcast of Radio Slovakia International.
1: Her Stories from the Capital. Remarkable women of Bratislava.

0: In Bratislava's Ružinov district, in the local area of Pošeň, you'll find Gregorovej Street. It bears the name of an extraordinary writer and journalist who was among the first in Slovakia to openly challenge inequality between men and women, making her one of the pioneers of feminism in the country. Her story is told by Bratislava tour guide Katarína Blšták-Čatlošová.
1: Anna Gregorová was born in 1885 in Martin, in a city in western Slovakia. And she came from a nationally conscious family where she adopted the ideas which she developed later in her life. She completed the primary education there in Martin. And after that, due to the social conditions she lived in, she was not allowed to continue with her studies later on.
0: At least not through formal education. After finishing primary school, Gregorová continued to educate herself on her own. But at the beginning of the 20th century, a girl from a family of textile dyers, and one who was, as people sometimes put it, spoiled by books, did not have an easy path ahead of her. She did, however, find a supportive partner in her husband, Jozef Gregor Tajovský, a leading figure of the second generation of Slovak literary realism and realist drama. Their marriage was a story of both mutual support and tensions as they navigated what an equal relationship could look like at a time when that was far from the norm.
1: On one hand, he preferred to have her at home. On the other hand, he was very supportive to her to develop her passion for literature. And thanks to his support, she could develop her passion and her work as a literary person. The society at that time, we are talking about the change between the 19th to 20th century and the early 20th century, was not inclined to women developing their own professions, their own thoughts, and she was one of the first advocates of women rights. At every occasion where she could, she proclaimed that the women rights for social life, for public life, are important.
0: In 1912, Gregorová published her debut work dedicated to her husband, entitled Ženy, Women, exploring the role of women in society. It received both recognition and fierce criticism. Throughout her early career, she was accused of having radical feminist ideas, and it took time before she established herself not only as a writer, but also as a public figure.
1: As she grew as a public personality, she wanted to support also other women in her careers. To be able to do this, she also ran her own home literary salon, because at their home here in Bratislava, during the period when the couple stayed in Bratislava, they used to meet a lot of artists, intellectuals, writers at their home. And therefore, she managed to establish a lot of contacts, and based on that, she could develop that in her later life.
0: Alongside her public work, Gregorová continued writing. In 1929, she published Slovenka pri krbe, or Slovak Women by the Harp, as well as a book about significant women in history. But the 1930s brought increasingly difficult times. Nationalist and fascist tendencies were growing across Czechoslovakia and throughout Europe, eventually leading to the Second World War. Moreover, Gregorová and Tajovský were strongly critical of the authoritarian Slovak regime. In her memoirs, she wrote,
2: "Violence has never achieved obedience, and love of freedom has never been frightened out of people's minds."
0: As the political reality around her became increasingly bleak, Gregorová began considering leaving the country. After her husband's death in 1940, she eventually moved to Prague with her daughter.
1: She moved to Prague after several years in Bratislava because when her husband died, she moved with her daughter, Dagmara Gregorová Pospíšilová, to stay in Prague with her family.
0: In Prague, Gregorová became involved in an illegal anti-fascist women's network whose members met secretly in their homes. She passed clandestine messages to Slovakia, helping relay information about the rise and workings of the wartime Slovak regime, as well as political developments surrounding Slovak autonomy, to the Czechoslovak government in exile in London. After the war, she continued her public activism and spoke at the World Congress of Women in Paris. She died in 1958, aged 73, having spent her final years in Prague with her daughter and four grandchildren.
1: One of the most important things from the life of Anna Gregorova is that she managed to be not only a famous man's wife, but also achieved her own career and became a famous woman on her own due to her activism as a feminist, as a support for the women collectives, and also for her literary work, because she's the author of a collection of many proses.
0: Our next remarkable woman was born in Bratislava in 1905, during the final years of the Austro-Hungarian Empire. Today, she is remembered as one of the co-founders of Slovak art history.
2: Alžbeta Günterová-Majerová was born on Panenská Street in Bratislava in a house built in 1880 by her grandfather. He was a baker and confectioner named Philip Meyer.
0: According to Bratislava tour guide Lubomíra Černáková, who spoke with my colleague Ladislava Hudzovičová, Alžbeta Günterová-Majerová could apparently tell the story of almost every house in Bratislava. We remember her above all as a heritage expert and a museum specialist. She also studied prehistoric archaeology and art history at Comenius University, but her early career took a rather different direction. She was passionate about painting and fashion, and at the time, she was known as Lily Meyer.
2: While researching a fashion house called Towski and Sons, I discovered that they brought models from Paris and that one of their external fashion designers was a woman called Lily Meyer. She even designed advertising posters for Tomáš Baťa, the Czech founder of the successful Baťa shoe company.
0: By the 1930s, Günterová-Majerová had entered Slovakia's cultural life. One of her pioneering works was a publication on Gothic art in the Turiec region. In 1931, she began working as a curator at the Bratislava City Museum, where she was responsible for some of the first systematic art historical work on its collections. But as Bratislava tour guide Katarína Bulšták-Čatlžová notes, after the Second World War, Günterová-Majerová's career took another important turn.
1: After the Second World War, she became an important personality in conservation of monuments and historical buildings. And also, thanks to her work, we can observe lots of historical monuments that are conserved to these days.
0: Her work in art history, heritage protection, museums, and the education of future generations of art historians was considered pioneering. But by the end of the 1940s, her personal life had taken a devastating turn. The new communist regime began targeting her and her family, as Lubomíra Černáková explains.
2: She married a diplomat. Her husband worked at the United States Consulate in Bratislava. But in 1949, he was arrested and died in prison, and she was persecuted as well. In 1952, she was forcibly expelled from Bratislava. She was initially supposed to be sent to some kind of manual labor, even though she had neither the experience nor the training for it. Fortunately, her friends managed to help her, and she ended up at the beautiful Betliar Manor House.
0: From 1952 to 1955, she worked as the administrator of the state manor at Betliar and nearby Krásna Hvorka Castle. She was never given a clear explanation for her forced displacement. She moved to the Gamera region with her family, her 7-year-old son, her disabled brother, and her cousin. And their new life was far from easy.
2: The living conditions there were very difficult. They didn't even have running water or proper sanitary facilities. But she adapted to the situation and focused on researching the Betliar Manor House and its heritage. We owe her a great deal of what we know about the manor today and about everything that was preserved there.
0: She initially worked there as an employee and later became the administrator of the state cultural estate. Her main task was to catalogue and install the manor's collections and prepare a guide to them. She understood that Betliar was Slovakia's only completely preserved aristocratic residence of its kind, and she was determined to keep its interiors as authentic as possible.
3: tam žila dlhé roky a potom sa vrátila.
2: She lived there for a couple of years before eventually returning to Bratislava. She then worked at the Heritage Office and later at the Academy of Fine Arts and Design. People always say that she was a woman who knew how to describe every stone in Bratislava. She was incredibly passionate about the city and its history.
0: Sadly, Alžbeta Günterová-Majerová died tragically in 1973 at the age of 68. Katarína Bosták-Čatlšová concludes.
1: She was a witness of a car accident in 1973, and she died from the injuries sustained in the car accident. At that time, she was preparing her life's work. She also dedicated to Baroque art in Slovakia, but her work was not finished due to the early death.
0: The third and final story in this edition of Her Stories sounds almost like the plot of a spy film. Could the anti-fascist resistance really have relied on the services of a 16-year-old schoolgirl? Could she really have been trained to play the innocent, dress elegantly and flirt with prominent German officials in order to gather information? As unbelievable as it may sound, this courageous young Slovak became a legend of the resistance. And yet, over the years, her story was almost forgotten. Bratislava tour guide Katarína Bosták-Čatlšová tells us more.
1: Beatrix Čelková, also known as Trixie, as her nickname, was born in 1925 in Bratislava. Trixie was born into a mixed family. Her mother was Slovak and her father came from Morava in today's Czech Republic. After the collapse of the first Czechoslovak Republic and the establishment of Slovak state in 1939, her father could not longer stay in Slovakia. Therefore, the couple split apart, they divorced, and Trixie continued with her father to Prague.
0: She was just 15 at the time. In Prague, she attended secondary school, where she excelled at languages. She spoke fluent German and was known for her excellent social manners. Qualities that would soon prove unexpectedly valuable.
1: Her manners were spotted by her aunt, Františka Hrubišková, also known as the White Lady, prominent member of the anti-fascist resistance. She communicated between Bratislava and Prague, and she was a member of the Czech organization Defense of the Nation. Františka Hrubišková introduced Trixie to clandestine work.
0: Trixie soon became involved in increasingly dangerous assignments. Among other things, she helped sell valuables belonging to persecuted Jews and used the proceeds to obtain medicines and food. After the assassination of Reinhard Heydrich, she came under suspicion and was arrested in Prague. She refused to cooperate with the authorities and eventually escaped to Bratislava using a false passport.
1: In Bratislava, she joined an underground resistance group, Justice, and her most important task was the Apollo refinery. The Apollo refinery in Bratislava was at the time the largest refinery in Central Europe under German control, and it was the source of fuel for the German war machines. The task of Trixie was to become employed in the refinery and to collect the information on the fuel production.
0: Industrial espionage during wartime could carry the most serious consequences, potentially even death. Yet Trixie managed to get close to German officers and refinery workers, largely thanks to her social skills, charm, and excellent German. She gathered information about the refinery's fuel production and even managed to smuggle photographs of its plants out of the factory. All that at just 18 years old.
1: The information that Trixie and also her collaborators collected were the preparation for the Apollo plant airstrike performed in June 1944. The goal of the airstrike was to block the fuel production under German control, and there were four consecutive waves of bombing focused on the refinery.
0: The bombing of the Apollo refinery became one of the most significant events of the Second World War in Bratislava. It dealt a major blow to the German-controlled fuel supply, but it also came at a terrible human cost.
1: The consequence was the death of 72 factory workers operating the factory at that time, and more than 100 civilians in the city, and many more injured. Trixie survived the bombing, but she was obliged to identify the bodies of the colleagues. And it was one of the formative experiences for the rest of her life. After the bombing of Apollo Refinery, she moved from Bratislava with her husband, Wojciech Czelka, into their house in Trenčín, where Czelka family owned a printing house.
0: Trixie and her husband had three sons. Even though she was accused of anti-communist activities, after February 1948, she went on to live a relatively quiet family life in Trenčín, where she worked as a nurse in an oncology ward.
1: But later, in the 90s of the 20th century, she already was a widow at that time. She was robbed by burglars in her own house, and she never recovered from this trauma, and a few months after, she died in 1997.
0: Today, Beatrix Trixie Čelková is known as one of Slovakia's earliest female spies, a teenager who took extraordinary risks in the fight against the Nazi regime and whose remarkable story deserves to be remembered. You've been listening to the third edition of our summer series, Her Stories from the Capital, Remarkable Women of Bratislava. Many thanks to Bratislava tour guides Katarína Boštak-Čatlošová and Lubomíra Černáková, and to my colleague Ladislava Hudzovičová. Join us again next time. What can colors tell us about the world around us? In the latest colorful episode of Slovak Soundcheck, we explore the names of common colors and learn how to describe different shades.
4: This is Slovak Soundcheck, helping you get by in Slovakia, one phrase at a time.
5: Ahojte, welcome to Slovak Soundcheck, the show that guides you through Slovak one step at a time. Yes, I'm Veronika, and today I'm joined by my Irish friend Sean. Ahoj, Sean.
6: Čauče. So, what's today's topic?
5: Curious?
6: A little bit, yeah.
5: Well, today's topic is actually a very simple one. So simple, in fact, that I'm surprised we haven't covered it already.
6: Okay. Now I'm really curious, actually. What is it?
5: Colors, or in Slovak, farby.
6: Farby. Nice.
5: It's one of those topics that comes in handy all the time, whether you are describing a house, a piece of clothing, or just trying to explain what something looks like. A typical question to ask about a color would be, aká je to farba? What color is that?
6: Perfect. Let's get colorful.
5: Yeah. And start with the basics. Blue is modrá.
6: Modrá. And it ends in a, so that's feminine?
5: Exactly. That's because the word for color in Slovak is farba, which is feminine. When we name colors on their own, we are really shortening expressions like modrá farba, blue color.
6: So, okay, so modrá farba becomes modrá.
5: That's right. But when colors describe other nouns, they change their endings to match the gender. For example, masculine, modrý dom, a blue house.
6: Modrý dom. And the neutral form would be modré?
5: Exactly.
6: Okay, what other colors should we know?
5: For example, red is červená.
6: Červená.
5: And two more basics, yellow is žltá and green is zelená.
6: Žltá and zelená.
5: Very good.
6: And what about colors like pink or orange?
5: Pink is růžová, which comes from růže, a rose.
6: Oh, růžová. That's easy to remember.
5: And purple is fialová, for example, which is related to fialka, a violet flower.
6: Fialová, fialka. I like those connections.
5: Me too. Then we have oranžová for orange and hnědá for brown.
6: Oranžová and hnědá. The orange sounds the most international so far.
5: Yeah, there are actually a few others like that as well, but more specific, like tyrkysová, turquoise, and so.
6: And what about black and white? Those are pretty important.
5: Of course. Black is čierna and white is biela.
6: Čierna and biela.
5: Yes. And we also have a saying, nič nie je čierno-biele. Literally, nothing is black and white.
6: Yeah, okay. Okay. Nič nie je čierno-biele. Similar to English, I suppose. And how do you say grey?
5: You can say either siva or šedá. Both forms are commonly used.
6: Siva or šedá.
5: Exactly. Mm-hmm. And one last useful thing before we finish. To describe shades, Slovak often uses svetlo for light and tmavo for dark.
6: So, for example, light blue would be svetlomodra?
5: Svetlomodra.
6: Svetlomodra.
5: Just like dark pink would be tmavo ružová.
6: Okay, so, for example, light green must be svetlo zelená and dark brown tmavo hnedá?
5: Perfect. Okay. I think you are ready for our colorful recap.
6: Yep. Color.
5: Farba, plural, farby.
6: What color is that?
5: Aká je to farba?
6: Blue color.
5: Modrá farba.
6: Red.
5: Červená.
6: Yellow.
5: Žltá.
6: Green.
5: Zelená.
6: Orange.
5: Oranžová.
6: Brown.
5: Hnedá. And a few more. Pink.
6: Růžová.
5: Violet.
6: Fialová.
5: Turquoise.
6: Tyrkisová.
5: Light pink or light green.
6: Svetlo-růžová or svetlo-zelená.
5: Dark blue or dark brown.
6: Tmavo-modrá or tmavo-hnedá.
5: Gray.
6: Siva or šedá.
5: Black.
6: Černá.
5: White.
6: Biela.
5: Nothing is black and white.
6: Nič nie je černo-biele.
5: And that's it for today. This was Slovak Soundcheck, adding a little color to your Slovak, one shade at a time. If you'd like to explore more vocabulary and grammar tips, visit the English section of our RSI website. Ja som Veronika.
6: Ja som Sean.
5: And until next time, take care.
6: Ahojte.
0: And with this colorful dose of your weekly Slovak, we've reached the end of today's program. Signing off from the studio, I'm Veronika Štepánová, and together with our sound technician, Romana Šunderlíková, we wish you a wonderful week ahead. Thank you for tuning in, and until next time, goodbye, or as we say here on the radio, do počutia.

0: After killing millions of animals worldwide, the highly contagious H5N1 avian flu has arrived in Australia and New Zealand.
1: We could have a greatly accelerated push to extinction for a lot of species.
0: And Mary Louise Kelly, the threat avian flu poses to Australia and New Zealand's unique wildlife on the next All Things Considered from NPR News.
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0: DW Africa Link. There's good news for citizens of Uganda. Your country has been declared Ebola-free. Unfortunately, across the border in the Democratic Republic of Congo, Ebola is still spreading like wildfire and increasingly claiming more lives. And the reality is, the damage is being measured not only in lives lost, but in livelihoods. It's closing markets and leaving families without an income.
1: The situation of Ebola in 3 months now, it's not good. We are nearly 2,000 people have died. We have 4,000 people affected. So beside the numbers, we ask ourselves, where are they dying? And 60 to 70% are dying at home. Okay. Very important. We don't have a licensed vaccine, neither therapeutics. And other factors which you know, insecurity, places where we cannot reach, we are only seeing 30%. Where are the 70% people dying at home? This is why this Ebola is different.
0: So what is the economic cost of the Ebola outbreak in the DRC?
2: Niko na kwa kana kazi, minaranguraka kuhisamaki kastama. Sasa kurangura, tunepitaka mushida.
3: I buy fish in bulk from Uganda, but recently it has become extremely difficult because the border is closed due to Ebola. Transporting our goods is now a nightmare as we can't cross without paying multiple fees. We are constantly harassed just to move our merchandise. Sometimes we wait for days for our goods to arrive, and even when they finally do, selling them is tough because of the poor economy. Many of us are going hungry. We can no longer eat like before. This situation is causing us real hardship.
0: That's what's coming up. Africa Link, every weekday here on DW. I am Eddie Micah Jr., and you are welcome to Africa Link, the podcast connecting you to the stories that matter. The World Health Organization says the Ebola outbreak in the DRC is now the country's largest Ebola outbreak on record. It's been 3 months since the WHO declared it a public health emergency of international concern.
4: From the Democratic Republic of the Congo, our colleagues tell at the Office for the Coordination of Humanitarian Affairs tell us that children and women continue to bear a disproportionate share of the Ebola outbreak in the eastern province of Ituri. The outbreak is unfolding in a province where nearly 1 million people are displaced, around 80% of them women and children. According to the UN Children's Fund, more than 300 children have died from Ebola since the outbreak began. Children make up nearly a quarter of confirmed cases, but almost a third of all deaths. As we mentioned earlier this week, the outbreak is also severely disrupting essential health care. In the hardest hit areas, use of health services has dropped by more than 40% in recent months, as fear of infection keeps people away. The UN Population Fund warns that this fear, combined with overstretched health services, is preventing many pregnant women from seeking care. Maternal deaths in Ituri have nearly doubled since the outbreak began, with about 6 women dying each week from childbirth-related complications. Ebola infection during pregnancy remains associated with almost universal fetal loss. OCHA stresses that restoring community confidence is key. Together with the Ministry of Public Health, the World Health Organization, and the Africa CDC, UNICEF and partners have deployed 13,000 community workers, reaching more than 2.4 million people with information on Ebola prevention and early detection. They've also carried out over 500,000 household visits to counter misinformation and encourage early care seeking. Meanwhile, WHO reports that its technical advisory group on vaccine research is recommending a clinical trial in the DRC for the Ervebo vaccine, the only licensed vaccine against Ebola. WHO is working with partners to begin the trial as soon as possible. This comes as the virus continues to spread rapidly across eastern DRC, with total cases now surpassing 4,000 and 1,850 deaths recorded.
0: Now, beyond the death toll is an economic cost. According to the World Food Program, border closures, movement restrictions, and trade disruptions linked to Ebola are driving up food and fuel prices. For more on this, let's bring in Dieu Merci Mungwa Konkwa, an economic analyst
5: and DW's Zanem Netizaidi reporting on the ground. Welcome to Africa Link. Zanem, how has the Ebola outbreak affected people's finances?
6: Yeah, thank you. For many families, the impact is indirect but significant. Fear of the disease reduces travel and limits certain economic activities. Small business owners, market vendors, transport operators, and daily wage workers often see their incomes decline because fewer customers are moving around and some activities slow down. To illustrate this, in Goma, for example, a city located on the border with Rwanda, when the border was closed, many small traders could no longer cross into Rwanda to purchase goods and supplies. As a result, their businesses were severely affected. Some even had to suspend their activities altogether.
5: Right. So it's clearly affecting individual lives. How are people coping with all of this? Because I can understand if people were working and trading and, you know, doing business across borders. And as we know, Uganda, Rwanda, they shut their borders to the DRC to prevent the spread of Ebola.
6: Yes. Many people say that Ebola has created a sense of uncertainty, given the rapid spread of the disease in the region. Many are worried about the future and believe that the situation could become even worse in the coming days. Despite these fears, some people continue their daily activities, but with greater caution. Others say they are afraid to visit certain public places or to travel. When incomes decline, the first impact is often on food consumption. Families may reduce the quality of food they eat or limit the variety of foods in their meals. It's also important to point out that beyond the impact of people's ability to work or do business, Ebola has affected social life as well. In Africa, it is common for people to visit relatives and maintain close family ties. But this has changed significantly. Many people now avoid visiting family members or close friends because of fears related to the outbreak. Students are currently on vacation, and this is usually a time when children travel to stay with relatives such as aunts, uncles, or grandparents. However, because of the Ebola situation, many parents are no longer allowing their children to travel for the holidays. Instead, they prefer to keep them at home to reduce the risk of exposure to the disease. This shows that the outbreak has affected many aspects of daily life, not only economic activities, but also family relationships and social interactions.
5: You know, this is the silent aspect of all of this. And not only is it important to address the number of lives being lost, but the silent aspect of it, people losing jobs, the communities being affected. And so I'm very glad that you're highlighting all of this. What is the government doing to ease the economic burden or pressure on people? Has the government said anything about financially supporting those that are facing economic challenges?
6: Yeah, until now there is no support from the government. But I don't know what would be happening in few in a few days. But until now, there is no support from the government.
5: Right. Thank you very much, Zanem. Which exactly is the challenge, isn't it, the MSC? Because there's a lot of money being received by the DRC government, mainly to tackle and contain the spread of Ebola, which is great, right? But on the other side, economic challenges, there's not really any money being allocated to it. How do you estimate the economic cost of the Ebola outbreak to the DRC?
7: You know, the government of the DRC used to find money for helping to attack, to fight that epidemic, which is Ebola. And is not Ebola what people know. Is Ebola of strain Bundubudyo, is what they call it. That people, when they find that money, here, us who are in these areas where people are suffering from Ebola, we don't see help coming from the government. Sometimes we just see they come with cars and maybe some cloths of nurse. So they say that they are looking for money
8: to fight against that epidemic. And then since this epidemic of Ebola was seen here in North Kivu province and in Ituri, many people who was

0: this region, many of them, they live with agriculture and small trade.
1: Are you concerned that these measures to prevent the spread of Ebola is going to draw some people back into poverty of some sort? Is this how serious it is?
0: Yes, some people stay in poverty because when they tell them to respect those measures, yes, we accept is just for preventing that propagation of that disease. But when they are not working, you know, some of them, the way I told you, they used to cross the border to go to look for life out the country. Others, they are living on others they live with agricultures. So when some of them they have that disease and there is a fear, and others they don't say that they will refuse that measures because it's a measure which is taken by authorities. And if you refuse, you will find sanctions. And then because of that, you see some of them, they live without even finding how to live, finding what to eat, because someone who used to sell something with a few money, and when the transport is, they put it on a big price, he will be not able to go and to take that things he used to sell. And you will see if the family, all the family which will stay in the poverty, that is. And then, you know, that disease is not easy. The way is killing people every day in this region. And then some of people, they stay home, that disease which can push them to go and contaminate others at the house. So
1: it's totally understandable what you're saying in terms of course, the fear is playing a role here. Plus, of course, these are measures put up by the authorities, so people cannot go against it, or you'll be fined, which is then clearly, as you're saying, affecting lives. And coming back to you, Zanem, we talk about a lot of these rural areas where there's a lot of farming and trading of all sorts. How are farmers and traders adjusting when movement restrictions or fear are clearly limiting their ability to plant, harvest, or sell? That must be really hitting people hard, isn't it?
2: Yeah, farmers generally try to maintain their activities because their livelihood depends on their harvests. About traders, on the other hand, are doing their best to continue exporting and importing goods despite the challenges created by the outbreak and border restrictions. In areas along the border with Uganda, where the Uganda-DRC border remains closed, traders have organized themselves into associations. Each association brings together dozens of traders and is led by a representative. This representative purchases goods in bulk on behalf of the members, and is allowed to cross with the goods, which is then distributed among the individual traders. This arrangement was put in place to enable traders to continue their businesses even when they are unable to cross the border themselves. While many traders acknowledge that the system has its limitations, they say it is currently the best available solution and helps them keep the activities running.
1: Right, which is a beautiful story you just told, because what you're saying is through all those challenges, and indeed there are many challenges, that community

0: are trying to help each other to cushion the impact of the challenge, right? And that seems to be working to some extent, isn't it? How effective is that? And what more do they need to make sure that it works even better?
1: Yes, I can say that is effective because with this system, many traders can continue to do their activities. Meanwhile, they cannot travel. Yeah, they can continue to sell their goods with this arrangement that was put in place.
0: Right. As you say, yeah, they are trying to find their own way around it. But what more do they need from the government in such difficult times to survive?
1: Yeah, the government must take some measures to see how to reduce the impact, the economic impact of Ebola in this region, and to see how to supply some traders who need help, because to work in this situation isn't easy at all. Then the government must see how to reduce all of these problems that came after the Ebola in this region.
0: Right. Dear Mercy, let's talk about practical things that should be done. We know the government has to do something. But what exactly do we expect from the government at this stage? How should the government think about the balance between containing measures to prevent the disease from spreading, plus also thinking about protecting livelihoods in the affected regions? What exactly should the government do now?
2: The government should look for money and give to those people who are sacrificing themselves because of fighting this disease. You know, sometimes we used to understand that the government funded money from Europe, from somewhere, just for fighting this epidemic. We have seen them come. Last time they gave cars don't suffice. The government has to look for money which will support those people who are fighting that disease. The government, we know that it's doing something, but it doesn't suffice. People have to know this epidemic is very dangerous. And then the government have to look how...
0: I think the point is very clear. The government should do more, definitely, not just to save lives and protect lives, but also to cushion the economic impact that people are feeling or facing throughout this epidemic. So many thanks for all those contributions, and we will definitely keep tabs on what's happening on the ground in the DRC as the disease keeps spreading and containment remains an issue. Many thanks to you, Dear Mercy Mungu Akonkwa, legal expert and economic analyst, and DW's Zanem Neti Zaidi. Also, thank you very much.
1: You are welcome.
2: Thank you too. And understand, my English was no good, but understand. Thank you.
0: And I don't blame you at all. Don't worry. For now, there is neither a vaccine nor a treatment for the Bundibugyo variant that is currently circulating, but clinical trials have begun. How long can people deal with the impact of the outbreak is the question.
3: Getting fish has become harder and harder. We have to pay at several checkpoints just to obtain our goods. Now we have no money left, our hands are empty, and life has become extremely difficult. Almost all our money goes to transport and import fees. Personally, I pay about 20,000 Congolese francs just to bring the merchandise here. By the time the goods arrive, we are left with nothing. Our entire capital is gone. We urge the authorities to step in and reopen the border. We cannot take this suffering any longer.
4: Traders in Kasindi are facing an extremely difficult time with many challenges. Crossing the border has become nearly impossible since Uganda closed its side, even though the Democratic Republic of Congo did not. Because of this, it is now very hard to find goods. This is on top of the ongoing war in North Kivu. Many people displaced by conflict had turned to trade for survival, but now even this option is threatened. To help, our small cross-border traders organization is working actively. Our advocacy has allowed some representative traders to cross and buy goods for others who cannot. Still, some people are forced to use illegal routes across the lake.
5: I buy fish in bulk from Uganda, but recently it has become extremely difficult because the border is closed due to Ebola. Transporting our goods is now a nightmare as we can't cross without paying multiple fees. We are constantly harassed just to move our merchandise. Sometimes we wait for days for our goods to arrive, and even when they finally do, selling them is tough because of the poor economy. Many of us are going hungry. We can no longer eat like before. This situation is causing us real hardship.
0: The UN Development Programme warns the current Ebola outbreak could push nearly 1 million more people into poverty, threaten more than 300,000 jobs across Africa, and cost the continent up to $3.6 billion if it spreads further. The DRC alone could lose more than $1 billion in economic output and around 55,000 jobs. Border restrictions, transport delays and slower cross-border trade are already hurting small businesses and informal traders, cutting household incomes and disrupting local markets long before the virus reaches many communities. But still, let's keep hope alive, shall we? 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This show was co-produced and edited by Isaac Mugabe. And I am Eddie Micah Jr. Thanks for listening.
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5: Hello and welcome to DW Africa Link News. I am Okerin Gushinado. The 2026 Women's African Cup of Nations has a new champion. Cameroon lifted the trophy for the first time after a commanding 3-0 victory over Malawi in the final in Rabat, Morocco. The indomitable Lionesses took control of the match early, with Maringa scoring twice and Naomi Eto adding a third as Cameroon raced into a 3-goal lead before halftime. Why is this achievement remarkable? The victory ends years of heartbreak for Cameroon, who had previously lost 3 WAFCON finals, all against Nigeria. Cameroon initially failed to qualify for the tournament and only secured a place after the competition was expanded from 12 to 16 teams. They went on to eliminate defending champions Nigeria and host Morocco before capturing their first continental crown. Cameroon became the 4th nation to win WAFCON, joining Nigeria, Equatorial Guinea and South Africa among the tournament's champions. And here is how some Cameroonians reacted to this historic win.
7: Everyone was celebrating. The whole of Cameroon was celebrating, especially the women. They have brought joy to women again. They have shown that women can be just as dynamic as men. The girls have brought joy to the hearts of all Cameroonians.
8: We need to give women the recognition they deserve. This is the first time I have really paid close attention to women's football. and I have seen that women are truly incredible.
9: It's a very good thing because we are used to seeing men play. We know that men are the ones who play football. But when we see the girls and the performance they have put in, it's really good.
10: Very good.
5: Despite the defeat, Malawi enjoyed a historic tournament on their debut appearance, becoming the first Southern African nation apart from South Africa to reach the WAFCON finale. On top of that, Malawi, same as Cameroon, had a historic qualification for the FIFA Women's World Cup in Brazil in 2027. Although it was a sad loss for the Scorchers, let's hear what some Malawians had to say for the teammates.
11: I'm so excited for our team, Scorchers. They have made us proud. Ending at second position is not a joke, and it's not easy. With them, and they have all our support as we are conquering the World Cup next year.
12: Coaches, you've made us so proud. Honestly, watching the game yesterday, I was like, even though you haven't won this, but you've made me proud. You've made me proud as a Malawian. So, Temwa, Tabitha, Rose, Sabina, Deborah Henry, everybody in the squad, I'm super, super proud of you, and thank you so much for making history.
5: Zambia's general election has taken a dramatic turn, with authorities announcing the arrest of 11 people, including senior opposition figures, over an alleged plot to destabilize the country. Meanwhile, early results show incumbent Hakainde Hichilema on course for re-election. The government says security forces seized weapons during a raid in Lusaka and arrested suspects linked to an alleged insurrection plot. Opposition presidential candidate Brian Mundibile was reportedly present during the operation, but says it was an attempt on his life and accused security forces of targeting opposition. And finally, Somalia's federal troops and armed opposition fighters have clashed in heavy fighting in the city of Baidoa, raising fears of instability in a key humanitarian hub. Residents say armed groups loyal to former Southwest state leader Abdiaziz Laftagarin entered Baidoa and engaged federal forces, triggering intense clashes in the city center. Federal troops have controlled Baidoa since March following a political dispute that led to Laftagarin's resignation. Why is Baidoa important? The city is one of Somalia's largest cities and hosts international peacekeepers, aid agencies, and hundreds of thousands of displaced people. Aid groups warn that renewed violence could worsen an already severe humanitarian crisis in that area. And that is the news for today. For more coverage, find us on TikTok, Facebook, and YouTube. Just search DW Africa. I am Okere Ngushinatho.
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13: Hello and welcome to Inside Europe, the weekly current affairs podcast and radio program from DW, Germany's international broadcaster. I'm Laura Kabelka in Berlin. This week on the show, Hungary's new president symbolizes yet another break with the Orbán era. Then, is Turkey on the brink of ending a decades-long conflict with the Kurdistan Workers' Party? And we look at a brutal beating in Belgrade that raises questions about the political environment in Serbia. That's all coming up on Inside Europe.

0: This is Inside Europe, and I'm Laura Kabelka in Berlin. We start in Hungary, where Parliament has just elected a new president, namely the judge and former head of the Supreme Court, András Baka. His term as Supreme Court president was cut short back in 2011 under former Prime Minister Viktor Orbán in what Brussels regarded as a government takeover of the judiciary. Now, Hungary's new Prime Minister, Péter Magyar, has sparked controversy over how he removed the previous president prematurely through a constitutional amendment. And while Hungary's presidency is largely ceremonial, the head of state has significant constitutional powers, including sending legislation back to parliament for reconsideration or referring it to the Constitutional Court for review. The president is also commander-in-chief of Hungary's armed forces, and Baka will oversee the writing of a new constitution. But will the incoming president be a symbol of reconciliation or further division? Stefan Boos reports from Budapest.
1: Applause reverberates through Budapest's neo-Gothic parliament building. The 73-year-old András Baka received 140 votes in favor and 6 against to become Hungary's next president. He was the only candidate. However, lawmakers from former Prime Minister Viktor Orbán's Fidesz party and its Christian Democratic People's Party, or KDNP ally, boycotted the vote. They were protesting the governing Tisza party's decision to end former President Tamás Szőlyog's term early through a constitutional amendment. Yet the deputy speaker presiding the session makes clear that despite the controversy, the floor is now Baka's to deliver his speech. Appearing somewhat uncomfortable, Baka warns Hungary's new leadership against political retaliation while sharply criticizing the legacy of the previous government. He says his nomination was unexpected, embarrassing, and an honor at the same time. However, in a sweeping inaugural address, Baka says he accepted the nomination because, in his words, Hungary has reached a period in its history that requires serious reflection on the functioning of the state and its institutions. He also warns Hungary's new leadership against political retaliation while sharply criticizing the legacy of the previous government for what he views as wasting a generation's worth of time. He explains that Hungary cannot build the new Hungary on revenge, while making clear that those disappointed by political change should not have to abandon their beliefs or political convictions. Baka, who officially assumes office on August 19, makes clear that he wants to be president of a nation where your chances of success no longer depend on where you were born or who your parents were. His presidency marks a remarkable comeback for Baka, who served 2 terms as Hungary's judge at the European Court of Human Rights from 1991 to 2008. Described as a somewhat old-school lawyer, he was then appointed president of Hungary's Supreme Court. But he was removed from office in 2011 by the administration of then Prime Minister Orbán, amid what Brussels regarded as a government takeover of the judiciary. More than a decade later, Baka takes over the presidency from Tamás Szőlyog, who was removed from office last month. Szőlyog's dismissal sparked protests. Thousands recently protested against Szőlyog's removal and what they viewed as Hungary becoming an autocracy. Standing in front of Budapest's presidential Sándor Palace, they recalled that Szőlyog was forced to step down following a constitutional amendment pushed through by the ruling Tisza party of current Prime Minister Péter Magyar. The parliamentary leader of the Christian Democrats, Bence Redvary, who also served as a high-ranking official in the previous government, told Deutsche Welle that he had a special reason to support the protest.
2: Because it's a modification of the Hungarian fundamental law, and there is no precedent in Europe like this, because with one sentence, they threw out the President of the Republic. Never happened in the European Union.
1: However, 63-year-old Tibor Szabo, who runs a Budapest cafe and chocolate bar, gives President-elect András Baka the benefit of the doubt.
3: I think it's 100% much more better like before, maybe anybody the last 70 years, but I don't know 100% this is the best choice, but I don't know better.
1: Kristina, a 29-year-old private security expert, hopes the new president will act more independently than previous presidents under the former government.
4: Because the previous president was a figure of the old government, which just took over their look, you know, their will.
5: Okay, and maybe this president, you think, will be more...
4: independent.
5: Why you think that?
4: Because the whole system is now is under reconstruction. And every people expects to have a more independent from the lines of the governance.
1: Yet not everyone is convinced. Human rights groups, including Amnesty International Hungary and the Hungarian Civil Liberties Union, have also criticized the constitutional amendment used to remove Szőlyog. However, Prime Minister Peter Magyar has rejected the criticism. He says removing the last bastions of what he views as the Orbán regime is crucial to tackling widespread corruption and other scandals. Yet Baka's warnings and the sharply contrasting reactions on Budapest's streets highlight the challenge of overcoming Hungary's deep political divisions. Stefan Bos, DW, Budapest.
0: András Baka is set to be sworn in on August 19. Under the constitutional amendment which made his presidency possible, he will likely only be in place until the new constitution comes into force, or for a maximum of 5 years. Now, while conflicts rage across the globe, Turkey may just stand on the brink of ending a struggle that has lasted nearly half a century. After its foundation in 1978, the Kurdistan Workers' Party, or PKK, launched its insurgency against Turkey in 1984 with the aim of creating an independent state. It later moderated its goals to seeking greater Kurdish rights and limited autonomy in southeast Turkey. More than 40,000 people have been killed in the conflict. But in February last year, a turning point came when imprisoned PKK leader Abdullah Öcalan called on the group to disarm and dissolve, following contacts with the government and other political actors. This week, hope took tangible form as the Turkish parliament passed a law paving the way for rebels to return and reintegrate into society. Yet, even as history is made, uncertainty lingers, as Dorian Jones reports from Istanbul.
6: The Turkish parliament on Monday voted overwhelmingly for a law outlining how the PKK will disarm, dissolve, and help most of its members rejoin civilian life. The future of the PKK leader, Abdullah Öcalan, imprisoned for over 2 decades, remains unresolved. Still, Mesut Yen of Turkey's Kurdish Studies Center believes a law could finally bring an end to a long and bloody chapter.
7: This armed struggle has been an important component of the Kurdish question in the last 50 years. And it seems that it's going to be over soon. And this law in question is going to make a giant contribution. It doesn't include Öcalan and top figures of the PKK. Yet on the other hand, if the PKK militants are convinced that they can be safe in Turkey, it's estimated that some 15,000 people in Europe, in Syria, in Iraq, and in the prisons in Turkey are going to be either released or are going to be able to come back home.
6: Istanbul, now the city with the largest number of ethnic Kurds, became a refuge in the 1990s as hundreds of thousands escaped the violence in Turkey's southeast. During the height of the conflict, the Turkish army raised villages in scorched earth campaigns. In Istanbul's Bajalar district, where many Kurds live, conversations with Kurds reveal a delicate balance of hope and wariness. This man says, "We want our people to take the place they deserve in this peace process. This law is just the beginning. New and more comprehensive laws should be passed for a radical solution of the problem." While this man is more cautious. "The state has been delaying us our rights for decades. I do not believe this process will be different. I do not trust an arrangement in which Kurds do not have a legal status," he says. While Kurds make up around a fifth of Turkey's population, they have no legal minority status. Speaking to Turks, emotions are just as divided. This man says, "All our people's taxes were going towards fighting this scourge of terrorism. God willing, it will end, peace will be restored, and we will live in peace." While this man is unconvinced. "They committed a crime, and now they are to be pardoned. Do you want something like that? No, I won't accept it. We're all citizens of Turkey," he says. The toll of this decades-long conflict is staggering. Over 40,000 lives lost and more than 3 million uprooted. Feelings run deep on every side. While the main political parties back the peace process, hardline nationalist groups fiercely resist, arguing the PKK was already defeated and that peace rewards violence. According to Turkey expert Asla Aydintaşbaş of the Brookings Institution, the main obstacle to the process is the time frame.
8: "The law calls for an incremental process, step by step, which starts off with the passing of legislation and Turkish authorities verifying that PKK has abandoned all weapons. If this drags on, I think, political support for the legislation and for the return of former members of PKK who are seen by a large section of Turkish population as terrorists, I think that would become a politically problematic thing for the government. So timing and moving fast is very important in achieving this goal for reconciliation."
6: Pressure is mounting on the government to address Kurdish cultural rights. From legal recognition of the Kurdish minority, to Kurdish education in schools, to local autonomy and wider democratic reforms. In recent years, human rights groups claim freedom of expression has been severely curtailed, along with broader pressure on the independent media, while opposition parties are under increasing legal pressure. Social media buzzes with questions such as how can PKK members walk free, while critics of President Recep Tayyip Erdogan remain behind bars and opposition members are facing new arrests. Kurdish analyst Yayin cautions that this new law must be just one step in a much larger journey to keep public support alive.
7: "This is only a kind of beginning step. We know when this whole issue started 2 years ago, disarmament was only one of the items on the table. And the other two sort of issues were democratization and the Kurdish question. The fact that these two issues, are not touched upon with the law in question, this has created many doubts from both the Kurdish side and the Turkish side, as to whether the disarmament is going to be the only, agenda of the government. I also have my doubts as to whether disarmament may be completed if Turkey does not take any sort of step towards democratization."
6: For Erdogan, a successful peace process could win him the crucial Kurdish vote in 2028 elections. Yet granting Kurdish cultural rights may cost him support among Turkish nationalists. And easing pressure on the opposition carries its own dangers, given its growing electoral threat. For now, the peace process and new legislation offer a rare chance for reconciliation and lasting peace. Whether Turkey will seize this moment is still uncertain. Dorian Jones, DW, Istanbul.

0: For almost 2 years, Serbia has been living through a sustained wave of anti-government protests. What began after 16 people were killed in the collapse of a railway station canopy has grown into a much broader confrontation over corruption, accountability, and the rule of law. Several journalists and activists have recently left Serbia amid threats and fears for their safety. And those who remain increasingly report intimidation and physical violence, while European institutions warn about impunity and failures to protect critical voices. Now, a brutal beating in Belgrade has brought those concerns into focus once again. This case is quite intricate, but DW's Jakov Leon untangles it for us in this report.
1: Just after midnight in central Belgrade, Serbian filmmaker and professor Stevan Filipović was on his way home when he stopped to film a group of men. He says they were covering a protected 125-year-old building with stickers and graffiti, carrying messages associated with Serbia's ruling Progressive Party. Then one of the men grabbed Filipović's phone.
2: He came up and hit me in the back of the head, and then knocked me into the pavement. Then they started kicking and punching me, in the head and all over my body. One of them grabbed a metal chair and started hitting me with it.
1: Filipović suffered a concussion, a broken nose, a neck injury, and a leg wound that needed staples. He is an outspoken government critic and a professor at Belgrade's Faculty of Dramatic Arts. Filipović's faculty has been at the center of the protest movement that grew after the Novi Sad railway station canopy collapsed in November 2024, killing 16 people and fueling anger over corruption and accountability. Students and citizens have repeatedly taken to the streets demanding justice, as well as early elections. A few hours after the assault, Filipović realized he could still track his stolen phone.
2: I saw that the phone was first at the police, and I had that entered into the police report. Then it was at a place where hooligans gather. After that, it went to the Interior Ministry's forensics unit. 6 or 7 hours later, I found it in Uroševac, in Kosovo.
1: And by the time we spoke, the phone had apparently traveled even further. Filipović's tracking app was showing it in Tirana, Albania. The police have not yet offered any explanation as to why Filipović's phone data appears to show that the device has left the country. Filipović says he has little confidence that those responsible will be held accountable. He believes the men who attacked him were linked to the ruling party. Whilst condemning the violence, President Aleksandar Vučić cast doubt on Filipović's accusations of government complicity.
3: I absolutely condemn any kind of violence. I would like to believe that his account of who beat him is not a political fabrication.
1: Whoever was behind the attack, Stevan Filipović sees his case as part of a broader pattern of impunity and escalating political violence.
2: To go one step further and feel you can beat someone like that in the city center, in front of witnesses and cameras, I find that alarming. That level of impunity is terrifying. I wasn't beaten as Stevan Filipović, the filmmaker, professor, member of the European Film Academy. I don't think they recognized me. I can't claim or prove that they did. They basically beat an unidentified person.
1: A month earlier, award-winning writer Vladimir Arsenijević was beaten by a group of men while preparing a Srebrenica memorial event in Belgrade. Two men were identified, but prosecutors concluded that their actions did not amount to a criminal offense prosecutable by the state, and the case was instead sent to a misdemeanor court. International institutions have warned of a broader pattern. After visiting Serbia in May, Council of Europe Human Rights Commissioner Michael O'Flaherty said the human rights situation had deteriorated.
4: There are multiple reports of excessive police force, arrests of peaceful protesters, and degrading treatment in custody. Also, reports of police protecting unidentified and often masked attackers of journalists and protesters. The current climate of impunity for police malpractice has eroded social trust in law enforcement and other public authorities.
1: In Brussels, the European Commission has also pointed to increasing pressure and attacks on civil society. For Filipovic, the consequences are very personal.
2: Rationally, it would be absurd not to be afraid. This is not a safe society, especially for critics of the government. These are patterns we have seen in authoritarian societies before. So, yes, of course I'm afraid.
1: For some journalists, activists, and other outspoken critics, the answer has been to leave Serbia. Filipovic says he understands them. But for those who stay, he sees little choice but to keep speaking out.
2: This isn't activism anymore. I would say activism in Serbia is a fight for bare life. This is unbearable. I completely understand people with families, with children, who simply decide that they have to leave. I understand both those who go and those who stay. But while you live here, you can't just say, I'll look the other way.
1: Since we recorded this interview, there have been new developments. The CCTV footage from the night of the attack confirmed key elements of Filipovic's account. And 6 days after the assault, police announced they had identified a 21-year-old suspected of taking his phone. He was questioned, but prosecutors did not seek pre-trial detention.
5: After killing millions of animals worldwide, the highly contagious H5N1 avian flu has arrived in Australia and New Zealand.
6: We could have a greatly accelerated push to extinction for a lot of species.
5: And Mary Louise Kelly, the threat avian flu poses to Australia and New Zealand's unique wildlife on the next All Things Considered from NPR News.
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0: Hi, I'm Michał Owczarek in Warsaw, hosting this special broadcast on August 17th, celebrating the 1920 Battle of Warsaw, the decisive confrontation of the Polish-Soviet War and one of the most consequential battles in modern European history. In Poland, it is often called the Miracle on the Vistula, as the country won an unexpected but important victory over the Red Army. But in reality, the Polish command developed and executed a well-thought counteroffensive that proved decisive, with the key figure being Józef Piłsudski, the head of state and commander-in-chief. The maneuver worked spectacularly, with Polish troops breaking through Soviet positions and advancing rapidly northward, threatening the rear of Tukhachevsky's forces. In August 1920, the Battle of Warsaw was the moment when newly independent Poland, apparently on the verge of defeat, stopped the Red Army's westward advance and turned the Polish-Soviet war decisively in its own favour, arguably preventing a Soviet military breakthrough further into Europe. For a Warsaw-focused story, probably the most fascinating aspect is that the battlefield was essentially on the city's doorstep. Places that are now ordinary suburbs or nearby towns were the scene of particularly fierce fighting. These included Radzymin in the northeast. On the spot, Danuta Isla tried to find out more historical details.
1: One of the places located not very far from Warsaw and connected very closely with Poland's history is Radzymin, located some 20 kilometers northeast of Warsaw. This place is worth visiting also because, apart from its natural beauty and attractiveness, it bears history to a very important period, shall we say, from Poland's history, Polish-Soviet War, and especially the Battle of Warsaw, which took place in August 1920, during which Polish forces tried to defend Poland's capital. My host of this edition of Around Poland is
2: Małgorzata Gumkowska-Mary.
1: You're a local resident, so you're the best person to know all about the historical traces here in Radzymin.
2: Well, I'm not a historian, but as far as I know, Radzymin is a very interesting place. It's got a very rich history. Interestingly enough, it was founded in 1475, which is a long, long time ago.
1: The history does trace back even centuries prior to the actual Battle of Warsaw.
2: Nowadays, Radzymin is mostly renowned for the Battle of Warsaw. In Radzymin itself, the battle skirmishes were the bloodiest, and within 5 days or so, Radzymin changed hands several times.
1: If we can take a walk around, it's not a big town. How many inhabitants?
2: About 7,500 in the town alone.
1: Few words, if you can say a few words, being a local resident yourself, about historical traces here. I know that there is a cemetery not far from here.
2: It's a focal point of the celebrations because there usually is a solemn mass in remembrance of the fallen heroes of the 1920 at the cemetery of Polish soldiers of 1920.
1: I'm just thinking, we keep talking about the Battle of Warsaw, and we keep saying that Radzymin was the place of action. Where is the connection, if we can clarify this?
2: The front itself was very wide. However, the Russians decided to hit the capital of Poland once it had been recaptured. Then a treaty would have been signed. And obviously, the Polish forces didn't want to give up its capital so easily. So a front was built around Radzymin, up to the Bug River. However, the most severe attack came onto Radzymin town. Many Polish soldiers were killed. As I said, it was one of the bloodiest battles. Also, many civilians, regular inhabitants of Radzymin, died as a result of that battle.
1: And a few traces of those historical events, if we can talk about this. One of them, as we mentioned, is the cemetery.
2: Yes, there's a mass grave there. There are over 100 soldiers buried there. And it's their honor that is commemorated every year. There is also a monument of the fallen soldiers in Vulka Radzymińska, because the battle took place predominantly in the fields surrounding Radzymin.
1: How far is Vulka Radzymińska from Radzymin?
2: It's about 4-5 kilometers. It's in a walking distance, basically.
1: So if someone comes in and gets off the bus right here at the station, the first thing he or she should go to is the cemetery?
2: Yes, even better, one could get off the bus directly by the cemetery and then walk all the distance, which is about 1-1.5 kilometers, to the town center. In the town center, we've got a very nice complex of buildings, classicist buildings. The most famous monument in Radzymin is, strangely enough, the bell tower, a purely classicist bell tower designed by Kecmer. The whole center of town has been revamped lately, so you can stroll in the park, sit on a bench, admire the view.
1: We're continuing our stroll through the streets of Radzymin. We've just arrived to the gates of the cemetery. As we said earlier, the local cemetery was a very important part of the history connected with the Battle of Warsaw. And as I also said, annual celebrations commemorating this particular part of Poland's history, I'm sure they attract a lot of visitors to Radzymin.
2: Every summer in August we have 3 days of festivities relating to the Battle of Warsaw.
1: Is there a recreation of the battle?
2: No, the local authorities never tend to do it this way. They regard the anniversary as a very solemn occasion. Of course, there will be some funny things too. When I said funny, I don't really mean funny as such.
1: Definitely attractive to foreign visitors.
2: Yes, definitely. A half marathon, a bicycle rally around Radzymin. Then my absolute favorite, grand gala of patriotic and religious songs dedicated to the late Pope. And also Mazovian Festival of Opera and Operetta. After 3 days of festivities, all end up in a big bang, a display of fireworks.
1: So this is definitely a slight entertaining touch to the anniversary of the Battle of Warsaw, celebrated here in Radzymin. Are local inhabitants very proud of their history?
2: If I may speak for myself, being born and raised in Radzymin, I'm very proud of its history.
0: That was Danuta Isla reporting from Radzymin near Warsaw. Just a reminder for the latecomers that you're listening to a special broadcast dedicated to the 1920 Battle of Warsaw. Last August, a new museum devoted specifically to the event opened in Osów, northeast of Warsaw, one of the battle's key sites. The place is particularly significant because it was the scene of some of the fiercest fighting during the battle's critical phase. So the facility is simply sitting in the landscape where the battle actually happened. You can visit the exhibition and then go outside and explore the actual battlefield landscape. If you're coming from Warsaw, I'd strongly recommend treating the museum as one part of a half-day Battle of Warsaw excursion, rather than driving out just to see the exhibition. Meanwhile, to mark the centenary of the Battle of Warsaw, public broadcaster Polish Radio in 2020 issued a double CD album, which contains testimonies of commanders and soldiers, recordings of Polish military songs, as well as a rich selection of photos, posters and press articles dating from the 1920s. Now, Elżbieta Krajewska delves deeper into the album to discuss some of its hidden gems.
3: The landmark Battle of 1920 is believed to have saved the nation's newly regained independence after the end of World War I and prevented the Bolshevik Revolution from spreading into Western Europe. The anniversary of the Battle of Warsaw on August the 15th has been celebrated in Poland as Army Day. The album from Polish Radio presents unique recordings, and the attached booklet features many details on the landmark clash, with photos, reproductions of famous paintings inspired by the battle, as well as a collection of war posters and press clippings published in 1920-1921.

0: Polish Radio's anniversary album of two discs entitled 1920, The Battle That Saved Europe, features, in the words of Agnieszka Kamińska, head of the public broadcaster, priceless memories of participants and historically significant speeches related to the Battle of Warsaw.
1: W tym wydawnictwie znajdą słuchacze.
0: Listeners will find speeches, among others, by General Anders, but also the late President, Professor Lech Kaczyński, from 2007, when he spoke of the Battle of Warsaw and the significance of the victory. Also a homily by Pope John Paul II, when he said that the whole world remembered the battle and the victory.
1: O tym, że cały świat pamięta o bitwie warszawskiej i tym zwycięstwie.
0: Wojciech Barcikowski from the Polish Radio Archives on the unique recordings on the album.
2: Zależało nam przede wszystkim na tym, żeby...
0: We wanted, first of all, to have the participants in the events speak. And that is why we present materials from the Polish Radio Archives, but mostly recordings by Radio Free Europe. We have a variety from Bronisław Regulski, who took part in working out the plan of the decisive August strike, to ordinary soldiers. And we featured on the second disc occasional speeches by John Paul II, General Władysław Anders, Lech Kaczyński, given on anniversaries and showing the context of the battle in many ways.
2: W rocznicę bitwy i ten kontekst bitwy na różne sposoby pokazują.

The 1920 Battle of Warsaw was often described as the miracle on the Vistula. It was fought between August the 12th to 25th in 1920 as Red Army forces commanded by Mikhail Tukhachevsky approached the Polish capital. Polish forces led by Marshal Józef Piłsudski counterattacked, forcing the Soviets to withdraw. It was merely 2 years after Poland regained independence, following 123 years of partitions between Russia, Prussia and Austria, with the country

occupying powers. That's Austro-Hungary, Germany, and Russia. And we inherited totally different legal system, totally different educational system, health services, and everything else. So to make this country whole, one, it was a tremendous problem. The other problem was that Poland was sandwiched between Germany and Soviet Union. Both countries were hostile. Both countries were challenging the Versailles Treaty. Poland was in a very special situation because as far as Germany is concerned, Piłsudski knew very well that in case of a conflict with Germany, we could count on the support of our main ally at that time, which was France. But in case of the conflict with Russia, with Soviet Union, we would be on our own. And that made our position very, very precarious.

0: But an immense task was indeed achieved with Józef Piłsudski at the helm of the Second Republic. To recall what historian Adam Zamoyski said in an interview for the English section.
1: When we look back on events, we seem to think that they were somehow inevitable, simply because they actually happened. You know, Polish independence in 1918, the Polish victory over the Soviets in 1920, the development of a unified and stable Polish state between the wars, and yet in reality none of those outcomes was inevitable, and they happened in large part due to the energy and drive of Piłsudski, and he put Poland back on the map of Europe in a way that was not seen by contemporaries as being the inevitable outcome. And Piłsudski himself recognized that Poland did not have the strength. The Polish economy simply could not deliver and support the military strength that Poland needed to survive long-term between Nazi Germany and Soviet Russia. And I think he foresaw the tragedy that was going to come. But the whole point about the Second Republic is that it put Poland back on the map to such an extent that even Stalin did not dare remove Poland and absorb it into the Soviet Union after 1945.

0: The march of the 1st Brigade, which had been led by Józef Piłsudski and which is among the recordings featured on Polish Radio's anniversary album, became outlawed in the communist era as a song of defiance. Janusz Onyszkiewicz again.
1: First of all, it was forbidden. So obviously that added to the attraction. The second was that the March of the 1st Brigade simply described a situation when a group of young idealists, very, very strongly committed to the cause of our independence, fought in a situation when their ideals and were their effort, their sacrifices, were not generally generally understood. They felt that they are fighting sort of a lone battle. I must say that in solidarity, obviously, we felt that we have much wider backing, but nevertheless, there was a feeling that we are rather a small group fighting for very important national goals. So there were some similarity with the 1st Brigade.

0: As we've said, the album, which we are presenting today, includes unique recordings of Soldier's songs, and the 120-page booklet contains a detailed history of the landmark clash. The story is enhanced with photos documenting everyday life at the front, reproductions of famous paintings inspired by the battle, as well as a collection of war posters and press clippings published in 1920-1921. The album, which is dedicated to the Battle of Warsaw, is steeped in history, but also brings us into the present day, adds Szymon Gołom from the Polish Radio Archives. Starting with the images, because these lead through the history of the battle, through photographs from the front, to a chapter dedicated to Marshal Józef Piłsudski, and excerpts from the press, because it's impossible not to appreciate how erstwhile media contributed to the victory, and closing with a chapter on contemporary art, that is, how artists nowadays perceive the phenomenon of the Battle of Warsaw.
1: Czyli jak współcześni artyści widzą fenomen Bitwy Warszawskiej.

This report was brought to you by Elżbieta Krajewska. It's worth mentioning that the Battle of Warsaw was not a single-day engagement, but August 15th became the symbolic date of the victory, and that date had already had enormous religious significance in predominantly Catholic Poland. It is the Feast of the Assumption of the Blessed Virgin Mary, one of the most important feasts in the Catholic calendar. The idea became particularly powerful in the popular imagination. On the day dedicated to the Virgin Mary, Poland was saved from the Bolsheviks. The association eventually became institutionalized. That's how the Battle of Warsaw celebrations fall right in the middle of one of Poland's most visible annual expressions of Catholic faith, the August pilgrimage season. Every summer, thousands of Poles set off on foot, by bicycle and in organized groups for Jasna Góra, Poland's national Marian shrine and home of the Black Madonna. The pilgrimage season builds through July and reaches a major peak around August 15th, as shared by Michał Kubicki in the upcoming report.

0: This is one of the most popular songs accompanying the pilgrims on their way to Częstochowa. From Warsaw alone, over 7,000 of them have covered 245 kilometres, struggling against changing weather, fatigue and blisters on their feet. The very idea of a journey undertaken from religious motives to a sacred place goes back to ancient times. One of the oldest homes of the pilgrimage is India. The habit of religious expeditions took deep root among the Egyptians, the Jews, the Greek and the Muslims. The Christian pilgrimage arose from devotion to the memory of Jesus. As time went by, the faithful started to undertake expeditions also to places connected with the devotion to the Virgin Mary and the martyrs. It is estimated that some 250 million people take part in pilgrimages every year. Here in Poland, the Paulite monastery at Częstochowa, with its famous Black Madonna icon, has attracted pilgrims for over 600 years now. And as Father Krzysztof Ołdakowski says, this tradition is deeply rooted in the nation's history.
1: Pierwsza pielgrzymka z Warszawy do Częstochowy była zorganizowana w 1711 roku.
2: The first pilgrimage from Warsaw to Częstochowa was organized in 1711, soon after a devastating epidemic hit Warsaw. The plague was seen as an expression of God's anger, and so the pilgrimage was an act of obedience and redemption of sins. In 1792, all the pilgrims on their way to Częstochowa were murdered by Tsarist soldiers.
0: Moving closer to our times, in 1966, during the millennium celebrations of the Polish state, over 1 million people gathered at the shrine in what was an unprecedented act of defiance against the communist authorities. According to Father Szymon Stefanowicz from the Częstochowa Shrine, the pilgrimages are an important part of Polish Catholicism.
3: It's a very old tradition that many people are coming to the shrine on their foot from all parts of Poland. Like they walk 9 days from Warsaw, 21 days from the north of Poland, like Szczecin or Gdańsk. It is very important part for Catholicism in Poland because they are searching for God and they are having retreat walking. They like this kind of religious adventure, but it's very strict program, you know. They get up early in the morning, they attend the Mass, Holy Communion, and then they are having confession, and many lectures and conferences in religious topics. So they are having a very rich spiritual program.
0: It is often argued that the pilgrimage is an expression of the folk-based piety of the simple people. It may be true to some extent, but long is the list of famous rulers, philosophers and scholars who undertook holy journeys in various European countries down the centuries. The pilgrims of today are people of all walks of life. What about those on their way to the Black Madonna Shrine of Częstochowa? Father Stefanowicz again.
3: What the priest reports and the bishops, that about 60-70% they are young people. They are very much engaged in this spiritual training, all kind of oasis, three steps, and the charismatic. But they also having, you know, all kind of people among them, nurses, doctors, engineers, directors. But majority are young people. So they serve each other, they help each other, they call even each other brother and sister, whatever age they are. So it's a very beautiful atmosphere, and on the way the people helping them open their houses and giving some food.
0: Even though the forms of religious expression have changed a lot in recent years, Father Ołdakowski has no doubt that the pilgrimage will forever remain an important part of religious life.
1: Z pewnością tak, ponieważ pielgrzymowanie jest obrazem życia człowieka.
2: This is because the pilgrimage is the picture of human life itself. It presents life as wandering with its joys and sorrows, good and bad days. Then there is a concrete human being with his or her deeply personal aspirations and longings. We go in a group and a community, as it were, and what is most important, we go to a place where God's presence can be experienced in a very special way.
0: All this goes a long way to show the universal character of the pilgrimage. Father Krzysztof Ołdakowski again.
1: Pielgrzymowanie na pewno nie jest polską specjalnością. Ja widzę w tym wielką szansę dla...
2: The pilgrimage is not a Polish specialty. For me, the modern pilgrimage can do a great deal in bringing the European nations closer together and in returning to the roots of European identity. The Pope's biannual meetings with young people from all over the world are a good example.
0: Even though for some of them the religious element may take second place, it seems that the very idea of walking or travelling together to a sacred place appeals to a growing number of people worldwide.
4: This report was brought to you by Michał Kubicki. It's worth noting that this year, August the 15th, fell on a Saturday, which under Polish labour law means that employees are entitled to have another day off. This in practice means that many Poles get a compensatory day off on Monday, or they already did on Friday, potentially extending the holiday weekend. So, this year, there's even more opportunity to celebrate, especially that the modern festivities deliberately bring three strands together, with August the 15th being effectively a national holiday, a Catholic feast and Armed Forces Day, with a big annual military parade held to commemorate the 1920 victory. That said, let me round off this show with one of the songs from the previously mentioned double CD issued by Polish Radio. The song is dedicated to the 1st Kada Company, a Polish military formation created by the head of state and commander-in-chief, Józef Piłsudski. I hope you have enjoyed the show. I'm Michał Owczarek. Bye-bye.

0: You're tuned to Polish Radio, broadcasting from Warsaw. I'm Danuta Esler, welcoming you to this week's edition of A Day in the Life. In the program, I'd like you to meet a Polish rally driver who won the Dakar Rally on his debut in 2023 in the SSV or side-by-side vehicle category, making him the youngest driver to win any category in the event.
1: After Africa and South America, the third chapter of the Dakar Rally began in the Middle East, in the Kingdom of Saudi Arabia.
2: We hear about the Dakar Rally and we hear about the challenges of the Dakar Rally.
3: Of course, anyone who knows rally surely knows Dakar.
4: I am Eric Gottschalk.
5: You are one of the most recognizable at this point Polish names when we speak about Dakar Rally.
4: I think so. At the moment, I try to represent Poland as much as possible, and I think it's going really well.
5: How old are you?
4: I'm 21.
5: Then you're already so known. How? When? Why?
4: We started our first Dakar, which ended up in a victory. I was 18 years old. Then we moved towards bigger classes, faster cars, and now we fight at the top level in the general category.
5: To what extent the success in the Dakar Rally is on the driver, and to what extent is it on the machine? So, good driver plus good car, very good driver, very good car?
4: I think I split it always into three parts. One is the driver, one is the co-driver, and one is the team behind it all. The mechanics, the preparation of the car. I think the rules in the team are equal, and I think if we have a victory, it's also not only me, but the entire team, also the co-driver, I think is equal.
5: At the end of the day, it's your name and your face over there, but there are many people involved.
4: We are one of the smaller teams at Dakar, because for three cars, I believe we are only a team of only 25 people, compared to, for example, the factory teams, which even bring 100 people for four cars. So we are a smaller team, but we are a big family which fights with all of our heart, and I think we push forward with that.
2: It was a dream for me to participate in the toughest and shortest rally in the world.
5: To be a good driver, obviously you need to be focused, concentrate, have good reflex. This is not just regular fast driving like on a highway, right?
4: Absolutely not. I think in Dakar is the experience which matters. I am really young, but
5: you don't have that much experience. Come on!
4: I would argue, because I've really made a lot of kilometers in my life. Even before I could have started competing, we drove with my father really long, extensive tracks through Georgia, through Dakar and Peru and Argentina, and we've really made a lot of kilometers when I was young, and I think this calmness and this driving skill are fighting in Dakar.
5: Do you remember the first time you drove for real? Was it go-karts, or was it when you were, I don't know, 17, 18 for the driving? No, 16 for the driver's license?
4: In Poland is 18, but the first pictures I saw of myself, because I couldn't really remember it, is when I was 2 years old. My father bought me a quad. We were racing quads by then. My father was fighting in the Polish Championship of Quad Racing. So, and I think it started from there with the off-road, and then we have moved to cars.
5: So your first professional start
4: was the Dakar Rally. That was my professional career start.
5: 18.
4: Yes, I was 18. It was, I think, my second rally officially, but that was the first big start. But not counting all of the testing I have done, really preparing for the past two Dakars, which I couldn't compete in, but my father and my uncle were competing in.
5: With the family roots, you were obviously kind of destined to be a driver and a rally driver. Does it mean that you love driving very fast, or not necessarily?
4: I absolutely love driving really fast in terrain and everything which doesn't have asphalt on it. I think it's for me. I would love to try different disciplines, but I really, really love the struggle of the dirt and the changing terrain of off-road.
5: So where do you practice throughout the year or in between competitions?
4: In Poland, it's really difficult to practice, so we tend to go outside of Poland, like Morocco. We test really 5-6 big weekly tests a year we do in Morocco. And of course, apart from that, we are taking part in the World Championship, which is all around the world.
5: So you just put in kilometers and go and go and go. It's not boring?
4: Absolutely. It never gets boring. You never go on the same track. You never see the same terrain, the same rock. I think this is what's beautiful about it.
5: But it's very dangerous, no?
4: Everything is dangerous. This is why we try to keep it as safe as possible, but still enjoy it as much.
5: The Dakar Rally car, is it like Formula One that the driver is sitting like in a cage?
4: Yes, you are enclosed in a cage, in a closed cockpit. It's like a normal car, just reinforced and made a little bit faster.
5: And do you have, like in those Superman movies, you press one button and the acceleration goes woof?
4: Yeah, I have a quite few buttons which change the car to match the terrain. And I would say you have one button which I call it full gas. I have it on my dashboard, so there is a magic button in the car.
6: You want it?
7: You want it?
6: Come and get it.
7: Come and get it.
8: Come and get it.
6: Be ready to fight for it.
7: Be ready to suffer.
6: You need to be the strongest. You need to be smarter.
7: You need to be wiser. But you need to be faster than me. You will need to survive the endless days and the shortest nights.
6: And only maybe.
8: You can win the Dakar.
5: First Dakar Rally when you were 18, you went there. Obviously, you were like, wow, what else? Do you remember that first day or two?
4: I absolutely remember. I remember every day. I remember the struggle which we had on the way because it wasn't so beautiful and easy in the middle of it. We didn't really have, in the middle of Dakar, hopes to win. It only clarified at the end when we sped up the pace a little bit. So I think it was a lot of different feelings, but in the end, we managed to bring it home.
5: We saw a short clip here that said it's a love story full of sand. You didn't mind the heat, the sand.
4: I don't know if I am expert at love, but it's not always so easy. And I think it's the same point with Dakar and with this sand that is not easy, but it's beautiful. I've won in a smaller category. Now we fight in the general category in the fastest, highest and the best cars possible.
5: How many sets of tires do you go through at such an event?
4: Normally, in the highest level of competition, we switch 4 tires a day.
5: So
4: it's
5: wow.
4: Yeah. So it's quite a lot. Additionally, the punctures that we get, and especially on Dakar, is quite a lot. It's a lot of tires.
5: What about things like food, toilet, rest, nice mattress and hotel bed with air conditioning? What about these things? A nice cup of coffee or maybe a cool cider?
4: You know, it's nothing that I would call Dakar. Dakar is the exact opposite. The coffee, I like a good coffee in the morning. I make it myself in the tent, so coffee is a part of it, but the rest is just pure pain and pure dust and suffering for 14 days, which really rewards at the end.
5: You have to work on your body, but also your head is quite vulnerable at times.
4: Yeah, absolutely. You spend 5 to 8 hours a day racing, which is physically really challenging to try to steer with this car. And also
5: see nothing but sand for hours and hours.
4: Yes, absolutely. You kind of have to suffer through the whole rally, and then you need to be prepared for it. You need to eat as much as possible. You don't have time to eat on Dakar, so you really...
5: But you have pit stops, or no?
4: No, we don't. We sometimes...
5: So you just
4: drive.
5: Sit and go?
4: Yeah, absolutely.
5: So what do you do to have your head handle all this?
4: You drive. You enjoy it. You enjoy the pain, and you enjoy 14 days of...
5: What about your thoughts? You can listen to the radio, relaxing music. I gotta believe the vroom of engine... would be too much.
4: Trust me that it's focusing on the road for 8 hours as much as possible. You don't think about anything else. The radio is for sure not something good.
5: So how do you unwind at the end of the day?
4: We don't unwind. I like what I do and I don't need to change my mind. If I can drive, I'm happy.
5: What is the coolest part of competing in the Dakar Rally from a 21-year-old perspective?
4: I think it's the people behind it. I think it's the family we bring to Dakar that I can race also with my father, the memories we make together. I think this is the thing I will remember for the rest of my life.
5: Derek Gotow, thank you very much.
4: Thank you.
0: I was talking to Polish rally driver Derek Gotow, who at the age of 18 became the youngest driver to start in the Dakar Rally, the youngest driver to win a stage in it, as well as the youngest driver ever to win overall in the event's history. That's all in this week's edition of the program. I'm Danuta Isler. Thanks for listening.
9: You're tuned to Warsaw. Welcome to High Note Music Magazine, and I'm your host, Elżbieta Grajewska. In this edition, away from the grand stages and elite concert halls and into the world of sand pits, slides and swings, a group of musicians from all over Poland is bringing a series of flash mobs to the grassroots, kids in playgrounds.
10: I'm Marlena Wieczorek. I'm the president of Malkultura Foundation.
9: Whose idea was this new project of flash mobs for children? Yours?
10: Mine. Yes, but this is a part of a bigger social campaign called Save the Music. If you want to see what we are doing more, please see our website, savethemusic.eu.
9: Why do you feel that there's a necessity to save music?
10: It's very important because we are in the world which is very commercialized. So I would like to give to children a variety of music genre, not only this one which usually we can listen in a radio.
9: Contemporary classical music seems a difficult choice for young kids.
10: No, it's not. It's the matter of a person who is between. So if we have very good musician who can talk, explain, who are good, I think everything is enough good also for the children.
9: So when do you start the project then?
10: 2 years ago, we did pilotage, but right now it was starting on July 2026.
9: And how many of these concerts, of these flash mobs, will you have in the program?
10: Almost 26, I think, so it's a variety and also in a different place all over our country.
9: Not only Warsaw, also in other cities.
10: Yes, and not only big cities, which is very important for us. So we are not playing only, in Warsaw, but also in a little city, and that's like Słojówek, for example, near Warsaw. I think you should give the choice to see what it will bring. You can't say, because if you never eat something, you don't know how it tastes. So it's very important to give a choice to the children and develop them and increase their passion, not only to life, but also to express themselves. And music is a key to do it.
9: Do you have a say in which composers will be played?
10: Oh, it's a variety, of course, Bach, yes, but also I think music from our childhood also, like fairy tales, like animation, or maybe animation.
11: Cartoons, yes.
10: Yes, and also we'll play the music of modern Polish composer, which is very important for us.
9: When we talk about Bach, one of our singers had this very famous song, which basically says we should start each day with Bach. So perhaps...
10: Ah, yes, of course. Yeah, that should be, yes, our motto. You are right.
9: So you're starting with Bach, just like that.
10: Yes, just like that.
9: Thank you very much.

0: Hello, my name is Aleksandra Demowska-Madejska.
1: And your part in this project is?
0: I'm the president of Guild of New Music.
1: So, well, this is the music which you will also be playing, as well as Bach, in this series of flash mobs all over the country, as we hear.
0: Yes, exactly. We will play 26 concerts in 13 places all over Poland.
1: How did you come up with this idea?
0: Well, I met Marlena Wieczorek. She is a president of Mea Kultura Foundation. And as we start talking about how to cooperate, how to play new music in different places than Philharmonic halls, she said that she's got idea that is very useful, and we can show new music to children in the playgrounds, which is for us as new music players something for us is very close to our hearts.
1: Educating children, that's actually quite difficult.
0: Well, for me, not so, as my hashtag ensemble is doing a lot of cultural things connecting to children and to educational stuff. So as we are holding a lot of concert for children, this will be just a part of our activities.
1: You play an instrument, of course, and do you have strange questions concerning your instrument?
0: My instrument is viola. I play viola, and sometimes I have a lot of strange questions from people. Mostly they are asking me if these are violin or a guitar, but no, my viola is just a bigger violin.
1: Does anyone want to try playing it?
0: Well, from time to time, mostly younger people and children want to just touch the instrument and want to know what's the difference between violin and viola. So I can show them, and sometimes they can also touch instruments and see how it is.
1: Flash mobs and the title of this project brings to mind playgrounds, and playgrounds means a lot of sand. Sand and musical instruments don't seem to mix somehow.
0: Well, for us, not so. We don't have a problem. We are new music instrumentalists, and we are playing all over town, not only in concert halls. So for us, it's just another place to present new music.
1: What do you expect will be the outcome of your own project?
0: I hope that children will be very happy when they will hear us and see us, and will have a good time hearing new and good music.
1: You know, because you do so many extraordinary projects, the idea of bringing people to Philharmonic halls with your projects might be not as expected, but is that something you will be taking in your stride?
0: Yes, exactly, we will. I mean, it's like a happening. This kind of flash mob is a happening, so everything can happen, and we are open to this everything.
1: Well, definitely people will be more accustomed to classical music, contemporary music. That's one objective.
0: Yes, that's true. But I think people in the playgrounds and children are more into, let's say, pop music usually. So for them, it will be something very new, I guess so.
1: New and interesting.
0: Yeah, exactly. New and interesting.
1: Right. Thank you so much.
0: Thank you.

0: My name is Alicia Molitores. I am the flutist from Orchestra Muzyki Nowej, and here I represent Gildia Muzyki Nowej.
1: And what is your part in this very interesting new project, which brings contemporary music to youngsters, very young children, in fact?
0: Yes, we want to bring music to children where they are during their day in the afternoon, and we plan to have concerts on playgrounds on afternoon weekends. And well, my part is I'm a musician, and I will also be performing during this flash mob concerts, but here I am part of Orchestra Muzyki Nowej.
1: You are in Warsaw, or you're not? You won't be in Warsaw, you'll be elsewhere.
0: I'm not from Warsaw, I'm from Silesia, Katowice.
1: And this is where the flash mobs will be happening?
0: Yes, in two cities near Katowice, Bytom and Jaworzno.
1: What is the interest in contemporary music? It seems actually a very challenging choice for very young kids.
0: I don't think so. I have experience in presenting music to very young children, like graphic scores, and I feel that the younger children are the more open to new experiences and new kind of music.
1: Do you think that this does have a bearing on their future interest in classical music?
0: I do hope so. It will open their ears to the sounds that they wouldn't expect normally when they listen to the music on the radio.
1: Can you tell me which composers you will be playing?
0: So I will be playing, of course, Bach, because this is the title of this project. But from contemporary music, I will play a piece by Joanna Szymala, a composer from Silesia.
1: Modern, living?
0: Of course, living composers. A bit younger than I am, in fact. But I will also play a piece for flute and woodsaw. Very interesting and challenging piece, especially for the part of the woodsaw.
1: I think that will be very interesting, not only for the kids.
0: Yes, I'm pretty sure that it will catch the attention of not only children.
1: Thank you very much.
0: Thank you very much.

I was talking to Marlena Wieczorek of Mea Kultura Foundation, Aleksandra Dymowska-Madejska of the Guild of New Music, and from the Guild also Alicja Molitorys, all part of the summer campaign to bring Bach, and not only, to playgrounds throughout Poland, within a series of musical and educational flash mobs. The music played, apart from Bach, will include contemporary and new compositions, including many pieces written by Polish composers, and is also to show that this kind of music too can be part of everyday life, can be accessible to all ages and experiences. The summertime flash mobs, as we've heard, are popping up in big cities such as Warsaw, Kraków, Poznań and Bytom, and smaller localities such as Sulejówek, Osielsko or Niepołomice. And in High Note, that's all. Your host was Elżbieta Krajewska. Thanks for listening and goodbye.

0: After killing millions of animals worldwide, the highly contagious H5N1 avian flu has arrived in Australia and New Zealand.
1: We could have a greatly accelerated push to extinction for a lot of species.
0: I'm Mary Louise Kelly. The threat avian flu poses to Australia and New Zealand's unique wildlife on the next All Things Considered from NPR News.
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1: Good evening. It's 8 p.m. in Israel, Monday, August the 17th, 2026. In the headlines, polls close in an hour's time in a heated Likud party primary. Prime Minister Netanyahu and Trump envoy Kushner discuss the Gaza plan and disarmament of Hamas a day after the U.S. president's son-in-law held talks with Hamas leaders in Cairo. With the U.S.-Iran ceasefire set to expire, U.S. President Trump warns Oman not to get in the way, while reports say Iran is preparing for a military escalation. Palestinian American arrives at Ben-Gurion Airport en route to his family's home that has been encircled by settlers in Kusra. Tragedy in Beit Shemesh. One child was fatally stabbed and another seriously injured by a mentally unstable neighbor. The weather outlook: cooler tomorrow, hotter on Wednesday. Good evening. This is Nomi Segal with the news. With the Likud party primary, we open with this brief update. With polls scheduled to close in an hour's time, so far 43% among the eligible 140,000 registered party members have cast their votes. The results in the primary are expected in the late hours of the night. The lead-up to the vote has been fraught, with the Likud MKs competing for a reduced number of realistic spots on the roster after Prime Minister Benjamin Netanyahu expanded control over the list with 8 slots reserved for candidates of his choosing. In addition, sitting MKs were barred from competing for slots reserved for district seats. We'll have more on the party primary later on this broadcast, but first, I'm going to the diplomatic news. Prime Minister Benjamin Netanyahu met for 4 hours today with U.S. President Donald Trump's son-in-law and envoy Jared Kushner, who is in the region seeking to advance implementation of the U.S.-backed Gaza governance plan. Board of Peace members Nikolai Mladenov and former British Prime Minister Tony Blair also took part. The Prime Minister's office, in a statement after the talks, said that the Prime Minister and Board of Peace had deep and constructive discussions. The statement said it was agreed to establish 2 working groups, one on disarmament and demilitarization of Gaza, which both Israel and the Board of Peace are determined should be prompt and completed before any reconstruction happens in Gaza. A second working group will focus on sanitation, clean water, and other public health issues for the people of Gaza, and which also impact the people of Israel. This from the statement from the Prime Minister's office. An Israeli source told CNN that Kushner told Netanyahu not to create obstacles in the American president's plan for Gaza, while Netanyahu, for his part, reportedly said that advancing the plan is problematic because of the approaching elections in Israel. Sky News reported that the meeting focused on disarming Hamas under American oversight. It also said Netanyahu expressed objections to a withdrawal from the yellow line in the current period and expressed a wish to retain freedom of military operation against Hamas. According to the Foreign Reports, the primary point of disagreement between Israel and the United States on the disarmament issue was the American interest in a gradual IDF withdrawal from Gaza parallel to the disarming of Hamas. This in contrast to Israel's demand of a full disarmament of the terror organization before any significant withdrawal. Kushner arrived in Israel a day after meeting Hamas leaders in Cairo. A Palestinian source told Khan last night that the discussions in Egypt's capital addressed Washington's conditions for integrating Hamas into the political arena and its participation in future elections. According to the source, the sides looked into a mechanism for transforming Hamas into a political movement only. For Hamas, for its part, is demanding, among other things, that Israel cease targeted strikes in Gaza and withdraw the Israeli military presence to no more than 40% of the enclave. A source told CBS News that the goal of Kushner's meeting with Hamas leaders in Egypt was to translate the plan negotiated by Trump's Board of Peace into concrete steps The meeting in Egypt also included discussion of the transfer of all governing responsibilities to the National Committee for the Administration of Gaza, ensuring Hamas has no future governing role in Gaza, facilitating Israeli withdrawals and deploying an international stabilizing force in the region, among other things, the source told CBS News. Last week, Prime Minister Benjamin Netanyahu declared that Israel rejects Trump's 15-point plan roadmap of the Board of Peace, stressing that there will be no Israeli withdrawal in Gaza without genuine disarmament of Hamas. Hamas has called on mediators and the Board of Peace to compel Israel to approve the roadmap for the next steps. Following the meeting with Netanyahu, Kushner and Ladenov met with Israel's President Isaac Herzog. Khan reports that during the meeting, which addressed the situation in the Gaza Strip, Herzog stressed that the next stages in Gaza must ensure the security of the State of Israel and its citizens and bring about stability and a better future for all the peoples of the region. Meanwhile, in Sajaiya, within the Yellow Line sector in the northern part of the Strip, an explosive device planted by Hamas detonated and terrorists opened fire on forces. There were no injuries. Khan reports that in the overnight incident, IDF forces attacked in response. The IDF spokesperson said it was a violation by Hamas, and Israeli forces from the IDF Southern Command that are deployed in the sector will continue to operate in accordance with the agreement. Amid speculation on whether the U.S. envoy Kushner may be seeking to put pressure on Israel regarding implementation of the Gaza Strip plan, Reserve Brigadier General Erez Wiener, chair of the Israel Defense and Security Forum, says that the Board of Peace is working with Israel toward the goal of Hamas disarmament. He made the remarks in a recent online briefing hosted by the forum.
2: The Board of Peace is working with Israel, not against Israel. We have, a mutual agreement about what the action that needed to be taken care of in order to advance, and what we'll consider Hamas disagreements or Hamas disability to deliver the continuation. And more important is that at least or unless those steps won't be advanced by the Hamas, which means this fully disarmed of the weapons, Israel wouldn't have to withdraw or to advance from her side.
3: And are you able to weigh in on who the relevant parties are really kind of governing the future of Gaza? Is it exclusively the U.S. and Israel is just waiting to get the green light to operate? Are there other countries that are pushing Israel not to continue the conquering? Well, what is your sense of that?
2: For the time being, Israel doesn't want. Israel is not advancing, conquering more, because we did. We advanced from 52% of the Gaza area to approximately 70%. So slowly, Israel has advanced, and she was doing so by getting some sort of a green light from the Board of Police of Peace regarding Hamas disagreement advancing in their disarming from the weapon. So we did advance, and we did advance with the violating Hamas members in the last month or so in rather large numbers. But for the time being, Israel are not operating or not initiating any major operation in Gaza, not just because of the negotiation or because of disagreement from United States or from the Board of Peace, but because we are engaged in Lebanon, in Syria, in Judea and Samaria, and we have enough on our plate for the time being. And the situation in Gaza is so that we don't have an immediate threat from Gaza, from Hamas. So we can leave that part for the time being. So this is to start with. And the only agreement that was decided and agreed upon from the Israeli perspective last week was that we will stop the direct hits in Gaza for 2 weeks as long as Hamas will stop operating, training, trying to reinforce and so on. So there's 2 weeks, it will be end next week, and we will see. without trying to be a prophet, Hamas won't feel they're part of the agreement. And then Israel will have to decide, alongside with the Board of Peace, do we go back to a large scale of attacks and direct hits in Gaza, or do we continue on the current situation of staying in our position and attacking only when we see a threat upon our troops or upon our cities?
1: Reserve Brigadier General Erez Wiener. The 60-day ceasefire between the U.S. and Iran is expiring today amid a lack of progress in diplomatic efforts to resolve the Middle East conflict and speculation on whether it is heading toward an escalation. The Saudi al-Haddad network, quoting several sources, asserted that earlier that it was agreed to extend the ceasefire between the United States and Iran by another 60 days. But there was no other confirmation of the report. This is media reports suggested that Iran is planning to escalate the conflict. U.S. President Donald Trump, in a social media post on his Truth Social platform earlier today, reiterated that Iran cannot have a nuclear weapon. Trump wrote, "The number one goal is and always will be that Tehran cannot have in any way, shape, or form a nuclear weapon." In a subsequent conversation with Fox News, Trump was quoted as saying he has no time schedule and is not in a hurry. Correspondent Trey Yingst said that Trump asserted in their conversation that the ongoing naval blockade on Iran is continuing to put new economic pressure on the Iranian regime, despite what they have said publicly. Trump was also quoted as saying that the upcoming midterm elections in the United States have nothing to do with his thinking. Trump was quoted as urging the Iranians to raise the white flag. Trump also confirmed a report that his administration had established a secret back channel with the Iranian Revolutionary Guard Corps. "They're good poker players, but they're dying," he was quoted as saying. And Trump warned that the U.S. will bomb the S out of Oman if they get in the way amid conflict with Iran in the Strait of Hormuz. Turning to Iran, a senior Iranian official told Reuters today that Iran will escalate tensions in the Strait of Hormuz and wider region if diplomacy with the U.S. fails. According to the report, the comments point to an Iranian policy shift relying on offense rather than defense. Earlier today, the Iranian Foreign Ministry spokesperson in a weekly briefing accused the United States of violating the Memorandum of Understanding from the outset. And for this reason, there have effectively been no negotiations on a final agreement to end the war. He stressed that the country is not obliged to any timeline and will only act based on its interests. Regarding the contacts with Oman over the management of the Strait of Hormuz, he said negotiations are difficult and complex, but the talks are continuing and the sides are working to reach a final formula. The Wall Street Journal has reported on what it says is Iran's secret plan to escalate the war. The newspaper said that intercepting

past 2 months to prepare for a bigger fight. The Iranian hardliners would widen the war and expand attacks on Gulf states. Messages to this effect were relayed to proxies in Iraq and Yemen, said the journal. And the Houthis would step up attacks in Saudi Arabia, for example. According to the report, Iran has exploited the ceasefire to rebuild its capabilities at a pace that is quicker than expected, including the repair of access routes to its missile bases. Yemen's Iran-aligned Houthis said today they had attacked what they described as a Saudi military ship and four escort vessels in the Red Sea with missiles. The group's military spokesperson said the attacks were accurate and sunk the ships. There was no immediate confirmation from Saudi authorities. The claimed attack took place near the Bab el-Mandeb Strait, a strategic choke point connecting the Red Sea with the Gulf of Aden and an important international shipping route. An Iranian military commander said this morning that his country had started to implement a decision to banish the Americans from the Gulf region. The commander declared that any Iranian who succeeds in detaining or killing an American soldier will receive a prize of some $30,000. The top U.S. military commander in the Middle East has praised the leadership of the long-deployed USS Lincoln after visiting the sailors on the vessel during a regional tour that ended on Saturday, the U.S. Central Command says. Admiral Brad Cooper visited the USS Lincoln as reports have emerged of mental health and supply issues. The Lincoln arrived in the Middle East in January and has been supporting the U.S. war against Iran, including the blockade on Iranian ports. It has spent a record-setting uninterrupted time at sea of more than 240 days. History will record this deployment as one of the most operationally intense and consequential of the modern era, Cooper said of the Lincoln Strike Group in a statement released on Saturday. Extended deployments of carriers, which can have more than 5,000 sailors and Marines on board, have raised concerns. In a statement on Sunday, Cooper also praised the leadership on the carrier for making mental health and resilience a priority. And in another development, President Donald Trump ordered the Pentagon on Sunday to scale back annual joint military exercises with South Korea. The American leader said the move was due to the fact that South Korea declined to help with the war against Iran. The U.S. president also cited his good relationship with North Korea's leader, Kim Jong-un. In a social media post, Trump said that the exercises, which began today, are not only costly, but send a signal that it is totally inappropriate and hostile to North Korea, which he said has been unthreatening and respectful during Trump's time in the White House. Therefore, and based on the fact that it is too late to cancel, I have instructed Secretary of War Pete Hegseth to substantially reduce the joint military exercises, Trump wrote. The president added that he recently asked South Korea's president if they would join the U.S. in the denuclearization of Iran, and they said, no thanks. Efforts continue to prevent an escalation of the violence in Lebanon. Diplomatic sources were cited by the Lebanese newspaper Nida al-Watan as saying that the contacts between Beirut and Washington are taking place at a high level and that it was agreed that Israel will suffice with the attacks it has carried out so far and that Hezbollah will not carry out an attack in response to the Israeli killing of two senior members of the terrorist organization. Turning to the Likud party primaries, which are underway at this hour, the polls are closing at 9 p.m. The party, led by Prime Minister Benjamin Netanyahu, is setting up the party slate for the October 27th Knesset election. Some 140,000 people are registered to vote. Each voter can choose 12 candidates on a national level and another candidate running in a district spot. Earlier, it was announced that Netanyahu was securing spots for 8 candidates and that 3 cabinet ministers were also reserved places on the list. Polling stations, as we said, are scheduled to close at 9 p.m., with the results due to start coming in late at night, with the picture becoming clear only in the early hours of the morning because the ballots are counted by hand. Earlier, it was reported that about 43% of the eligible voters have already cast ballots. That represents about 61,000 eligible voters. Earlier in the day, at one of the polling stations, one participant said that the Prime Minister's intention is to

0: refresh the Likud party list.
1: It seems like the prime minister has made a goal to promote and improve the moderate candidate and young candidate.
2: Why?
1: We need a change. It feels like in this situation, we need to make a change. And it's going to be a big change.
0: The chair of the Likud Tribunal, former Knesset member Michael Kleiner, told Khan that he expects a good list to be elected in the primary, perhaps even one that would make the reserved slots superfluous. Today, many good new people will be chosen, and it is another incentive for the head of the movement, perhaps, to not offer those reserved slots. You know what? I'm not ashamed to learn from others. Look at Yair Golan. Kleiner was referring to the head of the Democrats Party. He was given reserved slots. A good list was elected, and he decided not to use them. I believe the Likud will come out with a good list, and my expectation of the prime minister is to let a few more Knesset members who don't rank in realistic positions to advance on the list, unless there is someone who would bring us 5 or 10 mandates, and I don't know of such individuals. And coalition whip Ofir Katz said that in addition to the slots reserved for the prime minister and those for district candidates, there are 18 slots for Knesset members on the national list, not 14, as some have estimated. Netanyahu wants to win the elections. He told Khan, we needed to find a balance. We needed to find a balance and considered formula between district candidates who don't have to be pushed in too much, which is what we did, and the reserved spots for Netanyahu, who wanted 11 slots and in the end dropped to 8. Taking a broader look at the election campaign, the latest Khan election poll ahead of the Knesset ballot in October shows that the Likud has weakened by a seat to 23, the same number as Yashar, headed by Gadi Eisenkot. Biyachad, headed by Naftali Bennett, improved in the poll to 14 seats. In the overall 120-seat parliament, what's known as the Netanyahu bloc, parties which would form a government with the Likud party leader, trail the Eisenkot bloc by several seats. In terms of suitability to serve as prime minister, Eisenkot leads the incumbent Netanyahu, according to the Khan poll, 41% to 36%. Dudi Hasid, general manager of the Kantar company and pollster for Khan, broke down the numbers with reporter David Zaev.
3: We're on the line with Dudi Hasid. He is general manager of the Kantar company, and he does the polling for here at Khan. For those of us at Khan, you will see him on the Khan Channel 11 evening news just last night, for example, giving the election poll results, the latest poll that was taken. And that's where we want to start, Dudi. We want to talk to you about the latest results. We say that the Likud of Prime Minister Netanyahu weakened a bit by one seat, right, to 23.
4: Yeah.
3: Okay. There are, of course, 120 seats in the Knesset, 23 for the Likud, and 23 the exact same number for the party called Yashar, headed by Gadi Eisenkot. So it's a tie, basically, at this point. And this is pretty similar, even if it's one seat here, one seat there. It's been a similar trend. Does that mean we are headed for a deadlock as we approach Election Day?
4: Yeah, that might be the case, I must say. I mean, at the moment when each is trying to get 61 seats for the next Knesset, so the Likud side, the coalition side at the moment is very far from getting 61. Actually, Yashar party with Eisenkot and all the opposition section is a bit closer, but it still seems quite far in order to get 61, and we are at the moment, at least in some position of a deadlock, I would say, yeah.
3: So how do we reach that point? I wanted to ask you, we didn't even put it into our news item in the news today because it's a little too complicated, but I want to ask you about it. How do you determine which is the Netanyahu bloc and which is the Eisenkot bloc? Some are obvious, but do we really know that each of these different parties will definitely go with one or the other?
4: Well, we don't know that for sure, of course. We do know that the current coalition would keep doing, would go in the same way if they had the chance. So that's, I would say, probably quite obvious. Regarding the other side, whether the Arab parties are in or out, at the moment we exclude them when we are talking about 61. That's, of course, not 100% sure that that's what will happen day after the elections.
3: Right, because if someone looks at your numbers, they will see that it does not add up to 120 when you put together the Eisenkot block and the Netanyahu block, and that's the reason why. But tell me, the party of United Arab List, led by Mansour Abbas, you don't include them in either side?
4: Well, at the moment we don't. You can, of course.
3: Mm-hmm.
4: At the moment we don't. That's the way it works usually in the Israeli press, not only in these elections, but always.
3: Mm-hmm.
4: And that's a question. But actually, Eisenkot is saying, at the moment, I'm not going to include them. But I think I can do that by some kind of a minority government that they will just not vote at that specific voting.
3: Mm-hmm. Right.
4: So you will have to win like the majority of 110 or 109 and not 120 if they will be excluded from the vote. They will choose not to come.
3: Now, you also include in your polling results something which we don't have anymore. We don't have direct election of a prime minister, of course, but you do have a poll. Within your poll, you have the question asked, who is more suitable to serve as prime minister? And from what I understand, Eisenkot did better in your, maybe in all of your polls, I don't know, but in the most recent one, 41%, correct, compared to Netanyahu?
4: Yeah, that's 36%. Yeah, well, that's quite correspondent to the actual, I would say, to the actual side and not looking at the party only. By the way, that's the first time within the last month that Eisenkot is actually superior to Netanyahu in that question.
3: So that is a big thing. Okay. Mm-hmm.
4: Yeah, we do ask it in order to understand sometimes that question show us what's going to happen in the near future. Who's going to be stronger in the seats as well? So that's an interesting question. Though you are right, there is no direct elections in Israel, so that's not something that actually going to happen in reality. But we do use it, and mainly the Israeli public is interested in that question.
3: We are still very early in the sense of it's still a while until the parties have to register with the Central Elections Committee ahead of the October 27th election, of course. I mention that because there's so much talk among the smaller parties. You've got to join, and this does happen sometimes with other parties, so that you don't have splinter factions and then you lose out and nobody gets in among some of these smaller parties. How much do you expect that to change the map as we see it now if some of these parties come together? Do you look at that?
4: Yeah, of course we are. At the moment, there is something like 6 to 7% that are somewhere below the threshold. So that's relatively a big thing. I don't assume that all of them will be together, and even if so, probably not all the voters will vote, but I would say that probably at least one party can go above the threshold, providing that they will be united with someone. And that's really a question of which parties exactly, because some of them are taking more from the right side, from the coalition. Some of them are taking more from the left side, from the opposition. So that's still interesting. And you don't know yet whether they're going to join one of the sides, or are they going to actually ask for a unite government?
3: Well, that's it. That's a question I wanted to ask you as well, in terms of whether, you know, some people are saying, I will not sit in a narrow government coalition. Do you measure any possibility, what the possibilities might be of a national unity government for the next Knesset?
4: Yeah, well, what we are testing is whether the public is interested.
3: Right.
4: And the question, well, theoretically, yes. There's quite a lot of people that would prefer to have this kind of government and not a narrow one. But it really depends who's going to lead it.
3: Right.
4: Because when you're going from the theory to the practical issue, are you willing that Netanyahu will be the leader of this? Then you lose quite a lot of them. And it goes the same if you're asking whether Gadi Eisenkot will be leading. So theoretically, we are all looking for something that will unite us as Israelis, but in reality, that's a bit more complicated than that.
3: One final word, if I may. So someone who has already been prime minister, not for so long, but nevertheless was, Naftali Bennett, hasn't really caught on in his joint list with Yair Lapid, if you go by...
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1: Hello and welcome. I'm Romana Grecerová and you're listening to Czechia in 30 Minutes, the show where we give you a rundown of what's recently been happening in the country in just half an hour. Coming up today, Jan Svěrák's comedy Five Plums to hit UK cinemas under the title What a Way to Go. Pat and Matt turn 50. Czechia's clumsy handymen take DIY chaos worldwide. And we will also look inside Prague's summer school of Czech. All that in just a few minutes. But first, here is some of today's top headlines.
0: News.
1: The renewed National Coalition Against Drought will be headed by Prime Minister Andrej Babiš. He said this today following a government meeting. According to Babiš, the coalition will include Agriculture Minister Martin Šebestián and Environment Minister Igor Červený. Representing the regions will be Richard Brabec, a former Environment Minister and the current governor of the Ústí nad Labem region. The coalition will hold its first meeting this afternoon. Among the experts who will join the coalition, Babiš mentioned bioclimatologist Miroslav Trnka from the Global Change Research Institute of the Czech Academy of Sciences, who is also the coordinator of the InterSucho Drought Monitoring Portal, as well as Tomáš Fojtík, director of the Tomáš Garrigue Masaryk Water Research Institute. There has been progress in preparations for the railway line to Václav Havel Airport in Prague, Czech television announced. It said the state plans to select a private concessionaire next year for the section between Prague, Ruzyně and Veleslavín. It would be the first public-private partnership project on the Czech railway network, with the government planning to cooperate with a private company. The project is expected to cost around 109 billion Czech crowns. The Czech government will discuss on Monday scrapping its concept for informing the public about European affairs in place for more than 20 years since Czechia joined the EU, with one major revision. It is to be replaced by new rules from the 1st of January 2027. Details of the new strategy remain unclear, apart from the planned abolition of the Eurocentres. Customs officers in the Teplice area seized nearly 10 kilograms of drugs, including heroin, cocaine and methamphetamine. Working together with criminal investigators from the Ústí region, they detained two men. Both men were placed in custody and, if found guilty in court, they could face 5 to 12 years in prison, according to the police. During the operation, customs officers and police also seized proceeds from criminal activity amounting to nearly 1 million Czech crowns. Food prices in the Czech Republic may continue to decline for several more months. Analysts expect this based on developments in producer prices published today by the Czech Statistical Office. By contrast, inflationary pressures in the industrial sector are intensifying, experts say, as the impact of higher raw material costs resulting from conflicts in the Middle East begins to make itself felt more strongly. Students will once again have to pay more for apartment rentals this year. Those who want to find accommodation in a private apartment or shared housing instead of student dormitories should expect to pay up to 14% more in rent compared with last year. Students typically start looking for accommodation during the summer months before the beginning of the winter semester. In Prague, individual rooms were being offered on the sreality.cz portal for 10% more than during the same period last year. In Brno, however, they cost roughly the same as they did last year, said Hanna Kontrich from Seznam.cz, which operates the sreality.cz portal. The cheapest option is renting a bed in shared accommodation. The larger the apartment students rent together, the lower the cost of accommodation per person. And now let's look at the weather. On Tuesday, it will be mostly cloudy with partly cloudy skies in the southwestern half of the country in the morning. Highs will range from 18 degrees Celsius to 23 degrees Celsius, reaching up to 25 degrees Celsius in southern Moravia. After the news bulletin, let's look now at the first story of today. Oscar-winning director Jan Svierak's comedy Pet Svestek, Five Plums, will be released in cinemas in the United Kingdom this autumn under the title What a Way to Go. It is only the fourth Czech film in the 30 years since the Czech Republic became an independent state to secure a wide release in British cinemas. Daniela Lazarová has more.
2: The film is about five elderly friends who set off together on one final adventure, sailing around some Greek islands on a rented yacht. Oscar-winning director Jan Svierak describes the film as a comedy about two rebellious old women and three old men who set out to sea without adult supervision. The Czech phrase, packing up your five plums, refers to someone with few personal belongings who is forced to move on. Speaking to Czech radio, Svierak explained why he chose that title.
3: Je to zbalit si svých pět švestek a vypadnout a oni, ty naši hrdinové, vypadnou.
4: It's about packing your five plums and getting out. Our heroes are already elderly and people expect them to drop out of life as well. And another reason for the title is that when we saw the poster of the five actors bobbing up and down in the sea, I said, you have wrinkled faces, you look a bit like dried plums floating on the water.
3: Vypadáte trošku jako sušený švestičky na.
2: For the first time, Svierak did not work with his father, the renowned Czech screenwriter and actor Zdeněk Svierak, but with his own two sons. Ondřej worked as a sound engineer, while František was behind the camera. In the Czech Republic, the film proved hugely successful. Although primarily aimed at an older audience, the film has also attracted younger viewers, prompting bursts of laughter and applause during screenings. The film's universal theme was also confirmed by American actress and director Maggie Gyllenhaal, who appeared at this year's Karlovy Vary International Film Festival with her husband, actor Peter Sarsgaard. After viewing Five Plums, she wrote to the producers that they had rarely laughed so much and been so moved as by this movie. The couple also offered to help promote Five Plums among filmmakers in North America. In Britain, the film will be released under the title What a Way to Go and will be distributed by Picture House, which operates smaller cinemas and screens both mainstream and foreign language films. In the 30 years since the Czech Republic became an independent state, only three films have managed to find their way into British cinemas: Collier, Dark Blue World, and I Serve the King of England. Highlighting the film's qualities, the Czech Film and Television Academy recently selected Five Plums as one of five films from which its members will choose the Czech candidate for the Academy Award for Best International Feature Film.
1: Daniela Lazarová with that report. If these two stop-motion puppet characters get their hands on something, you can be pretty sure it will go wrong. Pat and Matt, Czechia's famously clumsy handymen, have been entertaining audiences for five decades, and their slapstick adventures have won fans around the world. Ruth Franková continues.
4: In one typical episode, Pat and Matt decide to hang a large picture, but first they have to get it through the apartment door. What follows is a familiar combination of hammering, sawing, drilling and climbing ladders as they struggle to get the picture in place, only to end up destroying it in the process. Is the shorter one in a yellow sweater and beret, while the taller Matt wears a red jumper and a knitted hat with a pom-pom. Together with their distinctive look and Petr Skoumal's instantly recognizable theme tune, they have become some of the best-known characters in Czech animation. They first appeared on the 12th of August 1976 in a short puppet film called Kuťáci, or The Handyman. The film was directed by Lubomír Beneš, who created the characters together with illustrator and cartoonist Vladimír Jiránek. Although Pat and Matt never say a word, Jiránek said he imagined them having conversations, as he explained in a 1993 Czech television documentary.
5: S těmi panáčkami se to má tak, že když já jim nadávám, tak to je dialog, jenomže to nezasvěcený člověk...
2: When I scold them, a dialogue begins, but of course someone who isn't part of the creative process can't hear that dialogue. Then they answer me, and we eventually reach a compromise that works for both sides.
4: The inspiration for the characters included Beneš's earlier cartoons about DIY enthusiasts. Kuťáci proved popular with audiences, and 3 years later, Pat and Matt got their own television series, A je to, or And That's It. The series was made during the period of communist normalization, and production was taken over by the Bratislava studio of Czechoslovak television. One reason was reportedly to put the project further away from the censors in Prague. But even this did not mean the series completely escaped censorship. One of the handymen temporarily lost his trademark red sweater because the censors considered the deliberately chosen color to be making fun of people in communist countries. At first, the two handymen had no names. They became Pat and Matt in 1989, partly because names made the series easier to sell abroad. They went on to become popular far beyond Czechoslovakia, from Germany, Austria and Poland to Brazil and Iran. Their names have also changed from country to country. In the Netherlands, for instance, they are Burman and Burman, or neighbor and neighbor. Marek Beneš, the son of Lubomír Beneš, later followed his father into filmmaking and has continued the Pat and Matt tradition. In an interview with Czech Radio 10 years ago, he recalled just how far the characters had travelled.
6: Dokonce se dostalo do perštiny synonymum pro Nešiky, že říkají...
2: The names Pat and Matt have even entered the Persian language as a term for clumsiness, so people say that someone is like Pat and Matt. They are more popular there than the Czech Republic itself.
4: Today, modern technology, including 3D printing, is used to make new episodes, but the basic formula remains much the same. Two optimistic handymen, a seemingly simple job, and an increasingly chaotic attempt to get it done. A new feature film called Pat and Matt, Back in the Countryside, will be released in Czech cinemas on the 8th of October. It is the fifth feature film made by Marek Beneš about the two famously accident-prone handymen.
1: Ruth Frankova with that report.
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1: On the occasion of our 90th anniversary, Radio Prague International has decided to celebrate this milestone with you. Our voice has been broadcast to the world for 9 decades. 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Tell us your story. 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Since when have you known Radio Prague International, and what does Radio Prague International mean to you today? And last but not least, choose one story from our archive and tell us why it resonated with you. 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For 90 years, our station has been broadcasting stories of people, places and events that we believe would be valuable to you. Now, in these uncertain times, more than ever, it is your story that would be of value to us. Share it with us, share it with the world. The floor is yours. More than 100 students from around the world have gathered in Prague this summer with one goal, to study Czech. They are taking part in the annual Summer School of Slavonic Studies, a program Charles University has been running already for 69 years. Ruth Franková went to talk to some of them and find out what brought them here.
8: Rozumíte? Vraždy. A myslím, že mluví o nájemné vraždy. Nájemné. Rozumíte?
9: Ne.
8: Jo, co? Ne. Kidnap, to je něco jiného.
4: Inside the historic Faculty of Arts building in Celetná Street in the heart of Prague's old town, a Czech language class is in full swing. Students are getting ready to play Černé historky, the Czech version of the game Black Stories. But before they can solve the mysteries, their teacher first has to teach them all the necessary words like murder, kidnapping or robbery. It is one of several Czech language classes taking place as part of the four-week Summer School of Slavonic Studies. This year's edition has brought together 104 participants from 30 countries. But as one of the summer school's organizers, Helena Hejlová, explains, learning Czech is only one part of the experience.
10: During the summer school, the students not only learn the language, but also during the lessons they touch on the Czech culture, Czech history, even Czech politics. But also during the afternoon, they can go for trips, they can visit galleries, they have got several workshops, not only in Czech, because we also have elementary and pre-intermediate students, but also partially in English. During the evenings, they can watch Czech films, they can go to watch theatre, or they even perform theatre, they have got international evening and so on. So it's the whole thing, the whole summer school, that forms their experience. So not only language, but much more.
4: The students themselves arrive in Prague for all sorts of reasons. For Tam, who is originally from Vietnam but lives in the United States, it was an interest in Central and Eastern Europe that first sparked her curiosity about Czech.
11: I was studying Central and Eastern Europe history, and my family members live extensively in the Eastern Bloc, so I thought, let's just learn Czech for fun. So that's why I'm at the summer school.
12: And is this your first time here?
11: Yeah, it's my first time here.
4: Having already studied Russian, Tam says Czech grammar, particularly its system of cases and grammatical gender, felt somewhat familiar. The pronunciation, however, has proved much more challenging. That has not discouraged her, though. She is already certain she'll be back next year.
11: I really enjoy, the new friendships that we have their summer school. I think it's just really amazing that we got so much time dedicated to just learning the language during the summer, because I think during the school year we got so many other things to do. So I think it's a nice time to put all your time to just study a language and meet new people, and definitely coming back.
4: While Tam's interest in Czech grew out of her academic studies, Mark's story is rather different. The Briton has lived in the Czech Republic for more than 20 years and is married to a Czech woman. However, it took him years before he decided to seriously learn the language.
13: Difficulties, because I'm dyslexic, so it takes a long time. And also, I work for an international company, so not really based in Prague. I work out of Prague, so I travel a lot, and the language is normally in English. So for me, this is to build up the language skills bit by bit.
4: This is already Mark's third summer school. He says what keeps drawing him back is the supportive atmosphere where everyone is learning together and nobody is afraid of making mistakes.
13: The more you build on it and the more confidence you get to try it, which is another advantage here, that you're trying it with other people at the same level. You're not laughed at. You know, sometimes I might try something at home and get laughed at, or play a game where you say the wrong word just slightly and it's a laugh because the meaning means something funny. So when you're learning it here where everybody's at the same level, that really helps. Yeah.
4: Bringing students from around the world to Prague every summer wouldn't be possible without considerable support. Many participants attend thanks to scholarships provided by the Czech Ministry of Education. Helena Hejlová explains how the program works.
10: We have got 79 students this year who applied and received the scholarship. And the process starts in spring. And what they actually have to do, they have to apply via a website. And there is also cooperation between the Ministry of Education and the embassies, because it's actually the embassies who choose their nominees.
4: The reasons for learning Czech can be surprisingly varied. For some from New Delhi, it all began with the music of Czech composer Antonín Dvořák.
9: I started learning Czech because I was very interested in the culture. Originally, I played the violin a lot, and I heard Dvořák once from the New World, and I really enjoyed how he used the strings, the string instruments. So that got me interested in the language, actually. So from there, first, I started with Russian. I learned it for 3 years. And then after that, I started learning Czech. But I'm also a finance major. So technically, I'm a market analyst. So learning languages is sort of a hobby for me.
4: As his interest in Czech culture grew, so did his fascination with the country's history.
9: The history I find is very interesting of Czech Republic, specifically the modern history of the Velvet Revolution. I actually find a lot of similarities between what India faced and what Czech Republic faced. A lot of statements, for example, like Václav Havel, Láska, Pravda, Musí, Zvítězit, Nád, Lží, Nina Vistí. I think that something very similar was said by Mahatma Gandhi in India as well. I relate with the culture a lot.
4: Sam says history is not the only thing he has taken away from his time in Prague. Equally as important are the new friendships he made.
9: I think it's like every time the students from the summer school go out for drinks or for food, it's like the start of a classic joke. For example, it just goes like a Polish guy, a Vietnamese, a British, and an Indian walk into a bar. That's every time it's there. So I really enjoyed it quite a lot here.
4: For many participants, it's those friendships and shared experiences that become just as important as the language itself. According to Helena Hejlová, that's also what keeps students coming back year after year.
10: I would like to say it's the spell of the summer school, because once you try it, you actually want to come back. You want to experience it for the second time or third time or fifth time. Because as I said, it's not only the language, it's also the culture. It's also the magic of Prague, but it's also the magic of people. International students from 30 countries, also very welcoming and very experienced teachers. Even our teachers team, we have got the same people, so they actually meet their teachers again and again, and they want to spend time with them and with us.
4: For Miles from California, the Summer School of Slavonic Studies offered something more than a chance to improve his Czech. It was an opportunity to reconnect with his family roots. His mother was born in Prague and emigrated to the United States in 1968, but Czech was never spoken at home.
14: My mother was born here in Prague. She is half Czech, half Slovak. She left the Czech Republic in 1968 and had to emigrate over to the U.S. And there's a lot of heritage and cultural things, so I'm trying to connect back with my family. My grandmother died when I was young, so I didn't quite get to speak Czech. And this is my opportunity to learn and speak Czech and just get the cultural experience of being in Prague for a month.
4: Like many of his classmates, Miles says Czech grammar has proved to be the biggest challenge.
14: English is not very easy, but there's one word to describe something, and in Czech there's six or seven and different conjugations of those words. So the memorization of everything was a little challenging, but as long as you write it down and practice, it's not too hard.
4: He has, however, already found a favorite Czech word.
14: Smrzlina, ice cream. It's hard to hate ice cream, and so smrzlina, it's a fun word. It's also challenging to say, so anytime you see an ice cream shop, you're, smrzlina. So it's a fun word, and it's a tasty treat. So,
4: what started for Miles as a chance to reconnect with his Czech roots has ended with a life-changing decision.
14: I am trying to speak Czech with my mom, and now I have decided to make the move since she was born here. I have Czech citizenship, so I bought a one-way ticket and have decided to move here to Prague. So I will force myself to learn the language.
12: So after ending these summer studies, you are not going back to the U.S.?
14: That is correct. Only one way from Oakland to Prague, no tickets home. So I will have to figure it out and learn on the go.
1: Ruth Franková with that report. Brno's unique language variety known as Hantec has been added to the South Moravian region's list of traditional folk culture. It developed among the city's lower classes in the 19th century and has survived in some everyday expressions. Its promoters now hope to have it recognized at national level and eventually by UNESCO. Ruth Franková has more.
4: Hantec is a distinctive form of speech that emerged among Brno's working classes in the 19th and early 20th centuries. It grew out of a local Czech dialect and German, with words also borrowed from Italian, Romani and Yiddish. Although Hantec is no longer spoken in its original form, some of its best-known expressions have survived in everyday Brno Czech, including šalina, which means tram, and čurina, another word for fun. In an earlier interview with Radio Prague International, linguist Karel Oliva explained how Hantec developed.
15: It's a social act which developed from the combination of the local variety or local dialect of Czech with German language. This is because until the end of the Second World War, Brno was a city with mixed population. Actually, the share of German-speaking population was over 50% there. And so this developed as a social act of the lower classes to communicate with each other, and partly maybe even also with the intention of not being understood by others.
4: Oliver says the language variety is now mainly a Brno specialty rather than something used in everyday communication.
15: Obviously, Czech as a national language is spoken in Brno, and Hantec is now just something like a specialty, you know, some curiosity. Because the lower classes, or the division into higher and lower classes, which used to be when Hantec developed, does not exist anymore.
4: Jan Hlaváček, a writer, musician and leading promoter of Hantec, has been working for years to get it officially recognized. His efforts have now succeeded. On Sunday, Hantec was officially added to the South Moravian region's list of intangible cultural heritage. Hlaváček says enthusiasts continue to create expressions that may only make sense within the group.
16: People create phrases or terms that conceal the original name and make them understandable only within the community and not to outsiders.
4: The new listing was supported by linguists from the Czech Academy of Sciences. Martin Prošek, director of the Czech Language Institute, says Hantec's strong connection with Brno gives it its cultural significance.
16: Brno Hantec is a distinctive way of speaking used by a particular social group of Brno residents who are connected by their affiliation with Brno as well as by certain social and historical circumstances. If its speakers identify with it so strongly and it represents such a strong cultural, social and community value for them, then there is nothing to prevent it from being added to the list.
4: For the promoters of Hantec, the regional listing is only the beginning.
17: On the next Fresh Air, after Jason Siegel on what he's learned about psychotherapy and about himself by playing a therapist on the series Shrinking. His character is having a nervous breakdown while continuing to see patients. Siegel is nominated for an Emmy for his leading role in Shrinking, which he also co-created. Harrison Ford plays his mentor. Join us.
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5: 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I'm Jay Curtis with your forecast. The heat advisory in effect for most of the KEDM listening area all the way until Wednesday. Today, sunny and hot, a high near 103.

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1: It's The Boot on 90.3 KEDM, playing music from the Delta. Ben Harper and Charlie Musselwhite. Morris Trahan. 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
11: Good morning, I'm Michelle Martin. 12 albums, one penny. Deals like that made Columbia House a music juggernaut in the 70s, 80s, and 90s. Never mind how much you had to pay after that introductory deal. But then the internet came along. Columbia House's mail-order business clung on. It pivoted to selling movies. It went bankrupt, but in a month it will stop accepting all new orders. So if you want the Blackberry movie on DVD for $25, the clock is ticking. It's Morning Edition.
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13: And I'm Sasha Pfeiffer. Now we have a story about divers in the Florida Keys chasing sunken history. It's a past that's been hidden beneath the waves for nearly 200 years. Amara Evering of member station WLRN reports.
14: Shelley Baxter waits on a dock for a boat that will take her on another dive in the Florida Keys. The genealogist has spent most of her time helping Black and Indigenous people trace their ancestral roots through her organization, Our Genetic Legacy. But now her work is taking her out to sea.
15: Our end goal is to be able to do this archaeological research underwater to help find sunken slave ships and document them. We were studying for the Guerrero.
14: The Guerrero was a pirate slave ship bound for Cuba that wrecked off Key Largo in 1827. 41 African captives on board drowned, and the 399 survivors were captured, then sold back into slavery. At age 55, Baxter took up diving to help uncover sunken histories like these.
15: It's a whole nother level of diving because you're diving to stay in place, take measurements, write them down underwater, and then come back up and create a schematic drawing to scale so that they can create a recreation of that shipwreck in order to try to identify what ship that is.
14: Divers like Baxter have helped discover shipwrecks in Florida. For marine archaeologist Corey Malcolm, slave shipwrecks often have one obvious feature.
16: The telltale sign of a ship that was engaged in
0: telling people would be the iron shackles.
14: He said shackles were discovered on one shipwreck in the 1970s.
0: I know on the Henrietta Marie, 84 sets of those were found on the ship. That's enough to hold 168 people because they held people two by two.
14: Back on the dock, Baxter is joined by a group of young women who she's teaching how to dive. One of them is Anjani Nettles.
16: We were at the site of the Guerrero, and it was so impactful to be like, I'm here breathing in this water where this tragedy took place.
14: 16-year-old Alana Lara is the youngest member of the group. She says Baxter has given her a new perspective.
17: I was a person that didn't like history. So having this opportunity, being underwater is like an entirely new world. I realized how much more there is to the world that we don't know. If we learn from the past, we can maybe make it right in the future.
14: Before heading out for one last dive of the day, Baxter reflects on the powerful contradiction of safely breathing underwater at a shipwreck where so many drowned, but many survived.
15: When you're looking at documents and you put names to those ancestors and you look at locations, it just increases that understanding and allows you to be able to see that the strength that they had to survive is in you.
14: Baxter goes out to sea with the young divers. She's told them that the Guerrero is just one of over 1,000 ships that wrecked during the transatlantic slave trade. Fewer than 20 of these ships have been recovered so far. For NPR News, I'm Amara Evering in Key Biscayne, Florida.

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1: 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I'm David Miller, host of Swingin' Down the Lane, which comes to you every Friday night at 9 on KEDM Monroe. I'm dedicated to keeping the sounds of the big bands alive and filling my audience in about the band leaders, vocalists, and composers who were such a vital part of the big band era. 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

0: fact that China, Russia, and North Korea and Iran are doing more things together in the security, economic, and political space. The South China Sea, which has been a potential flashpoint. So given that if there's any perception of prolonged U.S. attention away from the region, and there is, that could influence our adversaries to take action and use this opportunity.
1: That's Chung H. Pak, former Deputy Assistant Secretary of State for East Asian and Pacific Affairs during the Biden administration. She's now a visiting fellow at Vrije University in Belgium. Thanks so much for joining us.
0: Thank you.
2: Florida's primary ends today, and in Central Florida's 7th Congressional District, Republican Congressman Corey Mills is fighting to keep his seat. Catherine Welch reports.
3: Congressman Corey Mills' district stretches from the suburbs of Orlando to the beaches near Daytona. In the heart of the district, you'll find the quaint historic city of Sanford. It's where Patrick Austin cast his ballot for the incumbent Mills on Saturday.
4: He delivers for our district. He's brought a lot of money. He's fixed a lot of issues that we needed, and that's really all I want.
3: Mills, running for his third term, is under a House ethics investigation that includes allegations of assaulting a former girlfriend and violating campaign finance laws. NPR reached out to Congressman Mills' office for a response to those allegations, but did not hear back. He has previously denied any wrongdoing. Despite the controversy, Yoshito Hiro voted for Mills.
5: In today's world, you can indict a ham sandwich. I believe a person is innocent until proven guilty.
3: When asked recently, Florida's Republican Governor Ron DeSantis said he does not support Corey Mills. And while President Trump endorsed him back in February, he left Mills off his recent string of Florida endorsements posted on social media. Mills' main primary challenger is former local TV news anchor Ryan Elijah.
6: I was a diehard Corey Mills fan, but I think I'm going to have to go with Ryan Elijah this time.
3: Waving a sign for her husband, who's running for mayor, Sanford Republican Tiffany Davis says Mills has too much baggage. Scandals around Mills here in Florida, Max Miller in Ohio, and Tony Gonzalez in Texas have muddied Republicans' clear chance of winning and keeping those House seats.
6: I think Corey Mills will get beat, honestly, if it comes to a Democrat. I don't think I can chance it.
3: Democratic voter Penny Murthy would love for Mills to win and give her party's challenger a shot at beating him.
7: Because he has a lot of controversy around him and he does not represent the people.
3: Even though Mills won this district twice, Democrats consider this race competitive and are putting money toward flipping the seat. For NPR News, I'm Catherine Welch in Sanford, Florida.
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13: 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I'm Jay Curtis with your forecast. The heat advisory in effect for most of the KEDM listening area all the way until Wednesday. Today, sunny and hot, a high near 103, a heat index as high as 110. Several surrounding parishes around northeast Louisiana have burn bans in effect as well. No end in sight for the heat. Tomorrow, 102, Thursday, 100, Friday, 99 degrees. 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
14: On the next Fresh Air, after Jason Segel on what he's learned about psychotherapy and about himself by playing a therapist on the series Shrinking. His character is having a nervous breakdown while continuing to see patients. Segel is nominated for an Emmy for his leading role in Shrinking, which he also co-created. Harrison Ford plays his mentor. Join us.

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1: And this is 90.3 KEDM Public Radio. Good morning, I'm Corey Crow. Still to come today on Morning Edition, NPR's Michelle Martin sits down with Tyler Austin Harper. He's a former college professor. He writes for The Atlantic about the allegations British academic Jason Arday faced before he was found dead on August 14th. The professor was hired by Cambridge. He allegedly lied about much of his work.
2: The sheer accumulation of implausibilities made it pretty apparent that he was a serial fabulist.
1: He denied those accusations, and now his death has drawn international attention. We will take a closer look. Taking a closer look at the weather. Look, here's all you need to know till, well, maybe later today. Okay, this isn't so bad. High of 104 today. That's the bad part. The not-so-bad part is there's a lightning bolt, and it says there's a 20% chance of showers and thunderstorms tonight with a low of 79.
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4: On the next Fresh Air, after Jason Segel and what he's learned about psychotherapy and about himself by playing a therapist on the series Shrinking. His character is having a nervous breakdown while continuing to see patients. Segel is nominated for an Emmy for his leading role in Shrinking, which he also co-created. Harrison Ford plays his mentor. Join us.
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0: Number of lung cancer rates in Orleans Parish declined by more than 3% from 2015 to 2022, compared to an average of 1.7% in the state. It was 1 year ago when a new train line took the tracks for Louisiana. It was the Mardi Gras line. Andrew Greenstein is reporting.
1: New Orleans & Company President and CEO Walt Leger says to say that the Mardi Gras line is a huge success is a huge understatement.
2: The expectations were about 75,000 riders in the first year, and we're approaching 150,000.
1: The Mardi Gras line connects New Orleans to Mobile, Alabama, with stops in four cities in Mississippi along the way. Leger says the fact that you can get around New Orleans without a car makes it easy for those folks to take a day trip or a weekend trip to the city.
2: Certainly, we've seen an almost 20% increase of visitors from the Mobile area into New Orleans.
1: I'm Andrew Greenstein.
0: Louisiana Tech's offense will feature a versatile playmaker this senior. Tyler Kukuk is a senior quarterback. After starting five games last season, he returns, but this time in a different role. Coordinator Nathan Young says with Blake Baker back as a full-time starter, Kukuk will be the do-it-all for the Bulldogs.
3: I think the best way to liken it, especially for fans around here, would be a Taysom Hill type role. He can do everything. He is going to play quarterback, but he's also going to play running back, and he's going to play receiver, and he's going to play tight end. The dude's a baller. He can play. He's not just in a box of a quarterback. The dude is a football player.
0: Young took over as the offensive coordinator following Tony Franklin's retirement after just one season in Ruston. He spent the last four seasons as an O-line coach and co-offensive coordinator in 2024. This is KEDM.
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6: 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I'm Michelle Martin.
7: And I'm Sasha Pfeiffer. Recent college graduates are struggling to get entry-level jobs. The Federal Reserve Bank of New York says the unemployment rate for young adults with new degrees is higher than the rate for all workers, and a lot of young people think artificial intelligence is to blame. Reporter Lee Gaines did some fact-checking.
8: Irene Chang studied engineering at Georgia Tech because she likes solving problems. She also wanted to major in something she knew could lead to a stable career.
9: I was pretty certain that I didn't want to go to grad school. I wanted to work a job right after college.
8: But so far, that's been a challenge. Chang graduated in May, but she started applying to entry-level jobs nearly a year ago while she was still in school.
9: I think I've applied to around 450 applications now.
8: Chang suspects that AI is part of the reason she's struggling to reach the first rung in her career ladder.
9: I feel like the entry-level skills that you have, they're important, but also something that AI can do very, like, efficiently.
8: Things like analyzing data and coding. And Chang isn't alone. Nearly half of recent graduates surveyed this spring by ZipRecruiter said AI had already affected hiring in their field. But the evidence is mixed, and economists don't all agree. On the one hand, Stanford University economist Eric Brynjolfsson says AI is hurting young workers' job prospects.
10: I would say that AI is not the whole story, but it's part of the story, and the evidence is building.
8: Brynjolfsson has studied some of the jobs that are more likely to use AI. Think software developers and marketing managers. He found employment of early career workers in those fields has declined significantly since late 2022 when AI tools like ChatGPT started popping up. Meanwhile, employment trends for more experienced workers in those same fields have remained stable. Brynjolfsson thinks AI may be impacting young workers more because
10: these technologies are disproportionately able to capture book learning and codified knowledge. And that has a lot of overlap with entry-level people.
8: Harvard University.

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1: You're listening to 90.3 KEDM. Coming up, I was just watching Biggie Smalls. All right, coming up, testimony began Monday in the murder trial of former gang member implicated in the 1996 death of hip-hop icon Tupac Shakur. Prosecutors say it was a revenge killing orchestrated in 1996 by now 63-year-old former gang member.
2: When the opportunity presented itself for retribution, Dwayne Davis made sure that the shooters were armed and ready.
1: More from yesterday's proceedings. Tupac was alive, too. He was talking to a guy in the ambulance, and the guy in the ambulance asked him, you know, who shot you? And he's like, we'll take care of it. That's all he said. We'll take care of it. That's what the trial said yesterday. We'll learn more coming up on KEDM. Also today, we check in. It's election day. Alaska, Wyoming, and Florida. We'll find out what is going on election day.
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4: 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His character is having a nervous breakdown while continuing to see patients. Segel is nominated for an Emmy for his leading role in Shrinking, which he also co-created. Harrison Ford plays his mentor. 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
0: 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I'm Sasha Pfeiffer.
6: And I'm Michelle Martin. Good morning. Testimony continues today in the Tupac Shakur murder trial in Las Vegas. 63-year-old Dwayne Davis is a former gang leader now accused of orchestrating Shakur's death in 1996. Davis has pleaded not guilty. See Futterman reports from Las Vegas.
7: Nearly 30 years after Tupac Shakur's death, a jury finally began hearing the case.
8: At this time, we're going to turn to opening statements.
7: Both the prosecution and defense outlined their cases. Prosecutor Binu Palal said Dwayne Davis didn't fire the fatal shot. However, he did just about everything else.
9: Now, let's be clear. Dwayne Davis did not pull the trigger. But what he did do was plan the retaliation.

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1: And Mary Louise Kelly, the threat avian flu poses to Australia and New Zealand's unique wildlife on the next All Things Considered from NPR News.
3: 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We're under a heat advisory for today. Now, that'll go all the way to 8 o'clock tonight. Heat index values up to 110 degrees, and I hope your air keeps up today.
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5: Live from NPR News in Washington, I'm Dave Mattingly. President Trump's Middle East negotiator and son-in-law, Jared Kushner, is voicing optimism after meeting with Israeli Prime Minister Benjamin Netanyahu in Jerusalem. The two spoke for about 4 hours yesterday on the future of Gaza. Afterwards, they announced there would be no Israeli withdrawal and no reconstruction until Hamas has completely disarmed. They did announce sanitation projects in Gaza. In New York, Luigi Mangione's state murder trial is on hold indefinitely. Samantha Max with member station WNYC says defense attorneys are citing legal double jeopardy, with Mangione having pleaded guilty already to federal charges.
6: Mangione was scheduled to stand trial next month on state murder and weapons possession charges. The Manhattan District Attorney's Office accused him of killing UnitedHealthcare CEO Brian Thompson. But then Mangione pleaded guilty to stalking charges in a separate federal case last week. He admitted to following Thompson to New York City and killing him. Now, Mangione's defense team is asking a state judge to throw out the remaining charges. They say it would violate his rights to keep prosecuting the case after he pleaded guilty. The Manhattan DA's office says it will fight that request. For NPR News, I'm Samantha Max in New York.
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3: You're listening to 90.3 KEDM. I'm Corey Crone. The Washington Parish Police Jury's introduced charges for event applications in some areas of Washington Parish and unincorporated areas. It would cover activities like parades, trail rides, and runs. The fee would be $25. After that, the parish administrator would work with the sheriff's office to review the applications and necessary insurances. A public celebration of life for legendary LSU baseball coach Skip Bertman is set for tonight at 7 at the Maravich Assembly Center, following a private gathering for Bertman's family and former LSU baseball players and staff. The event is free and open to the public. Doors open at 6 today in Baton Rouge. 26 commercial truck drivers on the Atchafalaya Basin Bridge were cited by Louisiana State Police. It was all part of a targeted law enforcement operation to keep trucks out of the left lane. Renee Amar with the Louisiana Motor Transportation Association says commercial vehicles have been required to stay in the right lane while crossing that bridge since 2003.
7: My guess is that those are probably commercial truck drivers that are driving across the country, and maybe they don't see it day in and day out like our regional drivers do.
3: New LSU system president Wade Roos says one of his goals is to make the university system more accessible to more students. He says he's working with the campuses outside of Baton Rouge and using them as feeder schools for LSU and Baton Rouge. He says those regional campuses provide a good starting point for students who might not meet the standards of the Baton Rouge campus. Currently in the Twin Cities, 80 degrees. Fair skies in Monroe, 74% humidity. 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
1: And you're listening to 90.3 KEDM. Now, coming up in just a moment, Kilby Uchley. Biodiversity. Everything is connected. Almost went the Bob Dylan there and sang Everything is Broken. But no, everything's not broken. Everything is connected. It's chains and webs. We're going to find out more with Kilby in just a moment. We'll check in on the markets in just a moment with the Marketplace Morning Report. And then we're going to check in a marathon meeting between President Trump's envoy Jared Kushner and Israel's prime minister ended without firm commitment to the latest U.S. plan for a Gaza ceasefire. We'll check in with Daniel Estrin, and then also we'll sit down with former U.S. Ambassador to Israel, Daniel Shapiro. That's coming up in just a bit here on KEDM. Sunny and hot today, and it's pretty much going to stay like that for the next bunch of days. A 20% chance of showers this afternoon, though, and that hadn't been in the forecast for a few days. Heat index today around 110. Tonight, partly cloudy. 79 is the overnight low.
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4: Good morning, I'm Sasha Pfeiffer, and I'm not kidding about this. Billy the Goat and Billy the Kid, also a goat, got on a city bus in Portland, Oregon last week. Security footage shows them strolling through the middle doors. The driver joked they didn't pay the fare, and a passenger shooed them off. Turns out they belonged to a nearby family, and they inspired some new merch at the Portland Area Transit Agency TriMet. Shirts that read, TriMet is goated. It's Morning Edition.
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1: This is 90.3 KEDM Public Radio. I'm Corey Crow. All the plants and animals in the world, including us, are linked together in nature. But how does this link work? Kilby Uchley talks about the concept of food chain on this week's Biodiversity.
6: The field of ecology has its own bag of words and terms used to describe the relationships between plants and animals and their environment. Food chain is one such term. Most folks grasp the basic meaning as the big fish eats the little fish, which is pretty much the simplified truth. A more thorough definition might be a chain of organisms in a community through which energy is transferred. An ecological community consists of the plants and animals living in a particular habitat. Each animal link in the chain obtains energy by feeding on the link below it, and in turn passes the energy on when it is eaten by the next link. A chain typically begins with a green plant, which is a producer, that gets its energy from the sun and proceeds through herbivores and then carnivores, which are consumers. Along a Louisiana bayou, a chain might begin with cattails that are eaten by a muskrat, which then falls prey to an alligator whose destiny ends in a jambalaya for the local Lions Club annual fundraiser. Since every living organism is a link, there are many food chains in a community. Cumulatively, all of these food chains comprise a food web in the given area. Energy is not the only thing that passes through food chains and circulates within the strands of a food web. Contaminants and pollutants, if present in the environment, often tag along for the ride and become more concentrated in each successive link of the chain. The process almost led to the demise of bald eagles when levels of DDT became so elevated in adult birds that reproductive failure ensued until the pesticide was banned. In Louisiana, mercury poison advisories are ubiquitous on state water bodies in some fish, usually large predaceous species, at the hot end of the food chain. Globally, oceans are being swamped with an estimated 600,000 tons of plastic microfibers annually from a variety of sources, and plankton at the critical lower end of the marine food chain are eating them. Their journey in time up through the links of little fish and bigger fish and finally into humans is a logical progression. Within the broader scope of this topic, however, the greatest danger to our species is for the majority to get out of bed every morning oblivious to the fact that each of us is an inescapable link in a multitude of chains comprising a myriad of webs. Our well-being is welded hard to the health of the others. It is also worth noting that in the big picture, ours is the only unnecessary link.
1: Kelby Uchley with today's Biodiversity. I guess you are what you eat. Today I'm donuts.
0: On the next Fresh Air, after Jason Siegel and what he's learned about psychotherapy and about himself by playing a therapist on the series Shrinking. His character is having a nervous breakdown while continuing to see patients. Siegel is nominated for an Emmy for his leading role in Shrinking, which he also co-created. Harrison Ford plays his mentor. Join us.
1: 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Now, today we're looking at Portland and a soapbox derby. Now, it's not those little Boy Scout cars. It's gravity, but it's bigger. It's more serious. This is like adult soapbox derby. They just celebrated their 27th run. Check it out. It's... I don't know, you basically make a big heavy car and put it on a hill. You hope you get to the bottom fast, but people seem to have a good time. You can see the pictures right now at kedm.org. While you're there, add your events to the KEDM event calendar. It's free. It's easy to do. 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
9: From Marketplace in Washington, I'm Kimberly Adams. The average worker in the U.S. who stayed in their job between 2021 and 2024 saw their wages decline by 9% after inflation. That's according to a new paper from ADP and the University of Chicago. The paper also found that it's real wage decline, rather than inflation itself, that's at the root of poor consumer sentiment. Marketplace's Kaylee Wells reports.
11: If your salary goes up, but grocery prices go up more, your real wage has gone down.
12: It's not rocket science, right? You gotta increase your wage to keep pace with inflation.
11: Tia Kuntz is the policy director at the UCLA Labor Center. She says today the gap between wage growth and inflation is smaller, but that doesn't undo the bad news of a few years ago.
12: We have not caught up. Workers will never catch up. They experience lost income. They're just buying less. They just have less purchase power.
11: This paper says the problem is that companies usually give raises of around 3%, regardless of how much the cost of living actually goes up.
13: And even though the inflation rate was 7%, they stuck with their norm of 3% in 22 and 23.
11: Eric Hurst is an author of the paper and teaches economics at the University of Chicago. He says it wasn't inflation per se, but the fact that wages didn't keep up that's been weighing down consumer sentiment. His proof? Belgium.
13: It is the only European country that had consumer confidence that bounced back after the inflation period.
11: Because it also happens to be the only European country where wage increases are directly tied to inflation. If prices go up by 7%, then by law, so does your salary. I'm Kaylee Wells for Marketplace.
9: Let's do the numbers. The FTSE in London is up 0.2%. Dow, S&P, and NASDAQ futures are down in the -0.2% to -1.3% range, with the Dow future down 82 points. The 10-year Treasury yield is up at 4.74%, but many analysts are keeping an eye on the 30-year Treasury, the yield on which hit its highest level in almost 20 years yesterday, a sign of investor concern about U.S. debt and geopolitical risks. The 30-year is up again today, with the yield currently at 5.32%.
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9: It was kind of predictable. After the president threatened to make Canada the 51st state last year, many Canadians started boycotting U.S. products and stopped coming here. Canadian travel to the U.S. fell by 25% last year, according to Canada's official statistics agency. This year, however, there are signs that the travel boycott may be softening a bit. Border crossings rose year over year in April, May, and June. Some businesses that rely on Canadian tourism are noticing the trend and trying to entice more visitors to come south. Checking in from northern Vermont, Marketplace's Henry Epp has more.
14: Burke Mountain is a ski resort, but in the summer you can put your mountain bike on the chairlift and ride down trails specifically built for bikes. And the resort is surrounded by a 130-mile network of mountain bike terrain known as Kingdom Trails.
15: So you can hop on the chairlift and ride right back into Kingdom Trails without the expense on your legs.
14: Alex McAndrew is Burke Mountain's summer operations director. Burke is about an hour from the border with the French-speaking province of Quebec, less than 3 hours from the Montreal metro area and its 4.5 million residents. And before last year, McAndrew says the mountain bike park was really popular with Canadians. They made up about 40% of its summer visitors. Then President Trump started threatening to annex their country.
15: Yeah, it went from, you know, hearing a lot of French in our lift lines, seeing a lot of French-Canadian plates and visitors, to almost none.
14: This summer, some of those plates are back, McAndrew says.
15: I've had to use my French a lot more, which is really enjoyable. It's a muscle I haven't exercised as much lately, and now it's really coming back.
14: That's perhaps thanks to some generous discounts from the resort and other local businesses this summer. A meat market, a restaurant, a cannabis dispensary, 20% off hotel rooms at Burke, and an even bigger discount at the Mountain Bike Trail Network. Elon Whiteson is Kingdom Trail's office manager.
16: We've been taking the Canadian dollar par as a discount off of our rates.
14: 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Kingdom Trails offered the deal for most of July and early August.
16: The only thing that we can do, and the most important thing, is to be welcoming to our Canadian members and riders.
14: That welcome appears to have helped. Canadians fell from 40% of Kingdom Trails ridership to about 10% last year, but during the at-par promotion, that rose to 17% and higher on weekends, Whiteson says. But the discount wasn't the deciding factor for some Canadian visitors. In Kingdom Trails' windy parking lot, Sebastian Wallet of Montreal says he got the at-par deal.
17: I don't want to, but they give me that.
18: You didn't want to?
17: No. I want to spend my fair share of money.
14: The real reason he regularly visits the region, he says?
17: The people and the charm of the New England in general.
14: Not far away, there's another anecdotal sign that more Canadians may be coming south this winter at a hockey arena. It's at Jay Peak, another ski resort in the area, and every winter it hosts youth hockey tournaments with teams from both sides of the border, says General Manager Steve Wright.
19: Last year, we only had four Canadian teams here. Usually it's over 100.
14: But for this coming winter, 30 Canadian teams have signed up so far.
19: That has me feeling very optimistic.
14: That he'll be seeing more bookings from Canadian skiers, too. In East Burke, Vermont, I'm Henry Amp for Marketplace.
9: Our producers are Tamar Fagan, Ashley Rodriguez, Ariana Rosas, and Erica Soderstrom. Our senior producer is Alex Schroeder. Our supervising senior producer is Meredith Gerritsen-Morby. And in Washington, I'm Kimberly Adams with the Marketplace Morning Report. 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
1: This is 90.3 KEDM Monroe. I'm Corey Crow. It was 1 year ago today when the Amtrak Mardi Gras line connected New Orleans to Mobile welcomed its first passenger. New Orleans and company president CEO Walt Leger says they expected about 75,000 people to use the train the first year. Ridership, though, was about 150,000 people.
20: Doubling up what the expectations were really demonstrates the demand that was there and what connectivity can do for a region.
1: Leger says the line has led to a 20% increase in visitors to the city from the Mobile area, giving New Orleans a big economic boost. He says one fact you could use is that you could make it to New Orleans without renting a car. He says that's what's making the train line so practical. Leger says plans are in the works now to extend that line on to Baton Rouge.
21: Good morning. Israel is pointing to a divide with the U.S. The Israeli government said the U.S. believes Hamas will disarm, but Israel said deep down we don't. We hear from a former U.S. ambassador to Israel on this hour of Morning Edition from NPR News.
1: And we'll find out about another big economic win for Louisiana.
21: The rise and fall of British academic Jason Arday, who made international headlines after accusations of dishonesty. I'm Sasha Pfeiffer.
22: And I'm Michelle Martin. But after all the noise, what's the lesson behind his untimely death? Also, what is the evidence that artificial intelligence is making it harder for new college grads to get a job? And we hear from people spending thousands for immigration lawyers to try and keep their families together. It is Tuesday, August 18th. On this day in 1920, the 19th Amendment was ratified, recognizing women's right to vote. News is next.
11: Live from NPR News in Washington, I'm Janine Herbst. The primary season is winding down ahead of the midterm elections in November, but three will be held today in Alaska, Wyoming, and Florida. The race for a U.S. Senate seat in Alaska's nonpartisan primary is drawing a lot of money from super PACs because it's one of the seats that could determine control of the chamber. The race includes two people with the same name, Dan Sullivan, the Republican incumbent and challenger, which Republicans say could confuse voters. In Florida, voters will choose nominees for governor, U.S. Senate, and almost every House seat. NPR's Maham Javed says most of the candidates in one district aren't from the state.
23: The Republican primary in Florida's 19th district has 10 candidates, and most of them aren't actually from Florida. Local candidates have accused the transplants of carpetbagging, which is when someone moves to another state for power or influence. Some of these candidates have also run for office from other states, including Michigan, New York, and North Carolina. Last week, President Trump endorsed Catalina Lauf, who has previously run from Illinois. Whoever wins this primary, even with a small percentage of the vote, will likely also win in November. Maham Javed, NPR News.
2: President Trump is offering more details on why he directed the Pentagon to scale back joint U.S.-South Korean military exercises currently underway. NPR's Tamara Keith has more.
3: Trump cited South Korea's unwillingness to get involved in the war with Iran and his own relationship with Kim Jong-un in explaining the decision to pull back on the exercises.
4: I'm making it much safer. You see, I'm actually making it much safer. Kim Jong-un has always treated me with great respect.
3: Trump was answering questions in the Oval Office.
18: Why hasn't Kim Jong-un responded to your request to have a conversation?
4: How do you know he hasn't responded?
18: Has he?
3: During his first term, Trump met with the North Korean leader three times. Other presidents have sought to isolate Kim. Tamara Keith, NPR News, The White House.
2: The share of kindergartners who got exemptions from vaccine requirements rose to another record high last year. NPR's Rob Stein has more.
24: The CDC says that the percentage of children in kindergarten with vaccination exemptions increased from 3.6% to a record 4.2% for the 2025-2026 school year. The changing rate comes as the Trump administration has been trying to cut the number of vaccines children routinely get, and childhood diseases like measles and whooping cough have been resurging. Rob Stein, NPR News.
2: U.S. futures contracts are trading lower this morning. NASDAQ futures down 1.2%. 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
1: This is 90.3 KEDM. I'm Corey Crow. The U.S. Army Corps of Engineers has granted a federal permit for a new Louisiana International Terminal. NOLA President and CEO Berth Branch says that the current location of the port terminal prevents it from being able to accommodate large vessels in Louisiana with large container loads.
25: Where we operate today is on the other side upriver from the Crescent City Connection Bridge. That bridge has a height restriction when we have large container vessels coming into port.
1: The new terminal will be built 18 miles further down the Mississippi River south of New Orleans, eliminating the need for any vessels to clear that bridge. That will then allow the area to accommodate much larger ships into Louisiana.
25: Today, the size of a container ship that comes upriver to our current location, they carry 7,000 containers on board. The new container terminal will be able to handle up to 24,000 containers.
1: Branch says the new terminal will be a big game changer for the Port of New Orleans. It will transform the city and the region and Louisiana into a major logistics hub.
25: New Orleans is so strategically located, being not just on the Mississippi River and all the connectivity that that brings, but most importantly, there's no other deep water port in the entire country that is served by all six national railroads.
1: Construction is expected to take about 5 years. For the first time in more than a decade, the LHSAA will hold a cheer and dance team championship. The High School Coaches Association director, Jessica Barber, says they're giving cheer and dance teams a chance to compete on a big stage. The cheer and dance will remain a non-sanctioned activity, which means they don't operate under the same eligibility requirements and competition guidelines of LHSAA sanctioned sports. Barber says that the cheer and dance championships will take place November 30th through December 1st at the Lake Charles Event Center. 2013 was the last time that there was an organized cheer and dance championship in Louisiana. Barber says the 2026 championships are expected to feature 100 cheer and dance teams from across Louisiana. She says the level of interest in the event among the spirit community has been amazing. And there's some disappointment, and it's not amazing. The Red Snapper season ended badly. The season has did not end until November last year, but red snapper was overfished last year. That has lowered the quota this year of 882,000 pounds of snapper to be harvested in Louisiana. This is KEDM Public Radio.
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6: It's Morning Edition from NPR News. I'm Michelle Martin.
7: And I'm Sasha Pfeiffer. Jared Kushner says he's optimistic about the U.S. plan for Gaza.
6: President Trump's envoy and son-in-law was in Israel Monday for a meeting with a pessimistic Israeli Prime Minister Benjamin Netanyahu. In a few minutes, we'll get an assessment of those talks from Daniel Shapiro, a former U.S. ambassador to Israel. But first, an update on what happened during Kushner's rare meeting with Hamas leaders in Egypt.
7: NPR's Daniel Estrin is on the line from Tel Aviv. Hi, Daniel.
8: Hi, Sasha.
7: So what did Kushner say about his back-to-back meetings with Hamas leaders and Netanyahu?
8: Well, he started in Egypt with Hamas leaders, and he said that that meeting was cordial. He said it's, quote, hard to trust a terrorist organization that committed what he called terrible atrocities, but he said the Hamas officials said all the right things. Then Kushner went to Israel and met Netanyahu. He said the meeting lasted nearly 4 hours. They pored over the details of a new U.S.-backed roadmap for how to move forward in Gaza. Netanyahu initially rejected that roadmap for Israeli withdrawal from Gaza alongside Hamas disarmament. But Kushner said he sat with Netanyahu and his team and talked through what he called misunderstandings and misinformation about the plan.
7: So they have differed in their approach in the past. What do we know about whether they're on the same page now when it comes to Gaza?
8: Kushner's team announced some new agreements together with Israel, and these agreements are different than the original plan for Gaza. One announcement is that Hamas is being asked to give up their weapons and hand them over to a U.S. general to be destroyed, not the original plan to give them over to a new Palestinian committee for storage. And then there's another announcement that there would be no Israeli withdrawal from Gaza or no reconstruction of Gaza until full disarmament of Hamas. Kushner told Fox News that he wants Hamas to start disarming within 30, 60, or 90 days. And if they don't, he made this veiled threat about war.
10: If they don't follow through now on their commitment, everyone will see that that they're not genuine about peace. And then Israel will have a lot more support from the U.S. and others to go and finish the job in the appropriate way.
8: So you hear Kushner there trying to show this united, strong front with Israel. The Israeli government put out two differing messages. They put out three lines in English for an international audience talking about deep and constructive discussions with Kushner. They put out another message in Hebrew attributed to an anonymous Israeli official, and they emphasized the disagreements. This message said, deep down, we, Israel, don't believe Hamas will disarm. And the Americans do. They also put out another message saying Israel intends to keep killing people in Gaza who took part in the October 7th attack. And that message said Kushner opposes that.
7: So given what seems like some mixed messaging depending on the audience, what's likely to happen next in Gaza?
8: Well, there was one announcement that came out that Israel is going to agree to sanitation projects in Gaza for public health. So perhaps that could be a way for Israel to justify if we see any bulldozers or heavy equipment entering Gaza to start clearing away rubble from the last few years of war there. I think real progress is hard to expect in the next 10 weeks before Israeli elections take place. We are likely to keep seeing what we've been seeing, Hamas and Israel going in circles with mediators and slow walking any real steps for Gaza.
7: That is NPR's Daniel Estrin in Tel Aviv. Thanks, Daniel.
8: You're welcome.
6: We're going to continue the conversation with Daniel Shapiro. He served as U.S. ambassador to Israel during the Obama administration and is now a senior fellow at the Atlantic Council. Good morning, Ambassador. Welcome back. Thanks for joining us.
12: Thanks for having me.
6: So Hamas says it's prepared to move forward in President Trump's 15-point plan for ending the war, but Prime Minister Netanyahu insists that Hamas fully disarm before Israel withdraws. Let's listen to another quote from Trump's envoy and son-in-law, Jared Kushner. This was on Fox News following his meeting with Netanyahu yesterday.
10: If Hamas actually gives over the weapons and the tunnels, you know, willingly over the next 60 to 90 days, that obviously would be the elimination of a huge security threat for Israel, almost an unthinkable achievement.
6: So listening to this, it seems that Kushner and the administration seem fairly optimistic that Hamas is willing to disarm and Israel does not seem to be. Now, I recognize I'm asking you to read these tea leaves from the outside, but based on your experience, which perspective do you think is warranted at this point?
0: Look, there's a significant amount of misdirection, spinning, time buying, and politics playing out by all parties, and underlying it all is a huge amount of mistrust. Hamas did make these commitments to disarm in the meeting in Cairo, but there's really no reason to believe them, that this terrorist organization, which is ideologically committed to armed struggle and hopes to hold on to power, will actually follow through. There's a long history of Hamas seeming to reach agreements and then loading them up with caveats. So they'll try to wriggle out of them, or at least find a way to retain some ability to maintain weapons, even if there's new Palestinian political leadership in Gaza. But on the Israeli side, you have this very loud rejection of the roadmap that's been proposed and an insistence that they won't withdraw before full disarmament, despite what Jared Kushner and the Board of Peace have described as a step-by-step process. And they've also said they won't allow any limitation on their actions, military actions against Hamas and Gaza. But at the same time, they're taking some measures to advance various aspects of the plans, maybe a partial withdrawal to that yellow line that was the 53% mark of Gaza that they controlled when the ceasefire was announced in October, maybe somewhat fewer strikes in Gaza, authorizing some of these humanitarian projects and a temporary housing facility, and at least setting the stage for the new Palestinian technocratic leadership and the international stabilization forces to come in. Mm-hmm. So if you've worked in this area before, you can be familiar with this, what I call a Netanyahu two-step. He makes certain commitments to the international community and to try to ensure President Trump that he's on his side. And he says to the Israeli public, especially as he gets close to a very pivotal election in Hebrew, that he's rejecting everything that's been asked of him.
6: So I don't think it's clear that the administration would like something to happen. So what leverage would you say that the administration has with Israel that they would actually be willing to use?
0: In the short term, the leverage is primarily political. Prime Minister Netanyahu is facing this very difficult re-election where there's a great deal of criticism by his political opponents, by much of the Israeli public, that he allowed October 7th to happen, that he promised total victory, which of course has not emerged, that other things that have happened since then, like the Iran war, have not gone very well. But he's looking for an endorsement or some other kind of indication from President Trump, who remains somewhat popular in Israel, though less than he used to be, that he favors Netanyahu's reelection. So dangling that possibility, as President Trump did on Fox News, that he might endorse Prime Minister Netanyahu actually gives the administration some leverage in the short term to try to move this process at least marginally forward. But I think they are realistic that there's not going to be a major breakthrough during this period leading to that election.
6: You think they're realistic. Who's the they in that sentence?
0: I think the Trump administration is realistic, that they're trying to bridge perhaps unbridgeable gaps, and the best result that they can get is these sort of contradictory statements and understandings by all parties on the timing and sequence of disarmament and withdrawal, who will collect and destroy the weapons, whether Israel's obligated to refrain from further strikes. So in the best case, it's going to take months to make even modest progress. There's lots of mistrust, lots of room for spoilers.
6: Okay, I think that's all the time we have for now. So thanks for giving us your insights once again. That's Daniel Shapiro, a former U.S. ambassador to Israel. Thanks once again.
0: Thank you, Michelle.
12: Meta will head to federal court today to try to fend off accusations that it designed its social media platforms to hook children. The case is part of a wave of lawsuits trying to hold social media companies accountable for how they design their products. NPR's John Ruwitch has more.
13: California, Colorado, Kentucky, and New Jersey are seeking an estimated $1.4 trillion in penalties under consumer protection and childhood online privacy laws. New Jersey Attorney General Jennifer Davenport spoke to NPR about the case.
15: As we allege in our complaint and what we're prepared to prove at trial is that they're deceiving consumers about Facebook and Instagram's dangers.
13: The lawsuit alleges that things like the like button, infinite scroll, and recommendation algorithms that encourage compulsive use were designed by Meta to capture young people's attention and keep them on longer.
15: They're putting the profits, like I said before, over the health of a generation of young people. And they're illegally collecting personal data of children under the age of 13.
13: Meta denies the allegations and says there's no proof that it misled anyone. It also says it created strong protections for teens, like notification muting at night, stringent privacy settings, and a one-hour timer on Instagram to limit exposure. The trial in Oakland, California, is expected to last about 6 weeks. Nora Freeman Engstrom, a professor of law at Stanford University, says it will cast a spotlight on what Meta knew about the effects its products have on young people.
9: The significance of this litigation isn't limited to who wins or how much Meta pays. The litigation itself can substantially change what the public knows.
13: And she says that could move public opinion or catalyze regulatory action to rein in social media companies, like trials against cigarette companies once did. Meta has lost two trials already this year over similar concerns, and there are thousands of other cases against social media companies.

0: We'll be continuing to cover this trial in federal court as Meta defends itself against allegations that it prioritized engagement and advertising dollars over kids' safety. You can follow our coverage on your local NPR station, on NPR.org, in the NPR app, or ask your smart speaker to play NPR. This is NPR News.
1: You're listening to 90.3 KEDM. Now, still on the way on Morning Edition, we've got a lot. We're going to check in with Tyler Austin Harper. He's a former college professor. He writes for The Atlantic. And Jason Arday was the youngest black professor ever hired by Cambridge University. And then there are allegations that he just lied about much of his life and his work. Now he is dead.
2: The sheer accumulation of implausibilities made it pretty apparent that he was a serial fabulist.
1: He denied those accusations and his death now drawing international attention. We're going to find out more about that story. Also, we will check in today on the unemployment market and the 22 to 27-year-olds and artificial intelligence. Unemployment is up a little bit in 22 to 27-year-olds. Is AI to blame for that? Well, we'll take a deep dive in just a moment.
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4: 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His character is having a nervous breakdown while continuing to see patients. Segel is nominated for an Emmy for his leading role in Shrinking, which he also co-created. Harrison Ford plays his mentor. Join us.
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0: This is Morning Edition from NPR News. I'm Sasha Pfeiffer.
6: And I'm Michelle Martin. Jason Arday was an exciting young academic at Cambridge University, lauded for a stirring biography as well as what was described as standout scholarship. That is, until accusations emerged that he had fabricated parts of his biography and plagiarized some of his work. Now, in a different place and time, with perhaps a different central figure, this story might have been handled quietly with a quiet resignation, or perhaps a leave of absence, or even a discreet transfer to a less visible institution. But none of that happened. Arday, the youngest black professor ever hired by Cambridge University, became a target of racist attacks online, which continued even after he resigned. He was portrayed as an example of DEI overreach by an historically white institution, and on Friday, he was found dead. And that has sparked another round of international headlines and hot takes. But who was Arday really, and is there something we should learn from his untimely death? Tyler Austin Harper is a former academic who now writes for The Atlantic. He published a piece called The Truths That Failed Jason Arday. And Tyler Austin Harper is with us now to tell us more about it. Good morning. Thanks for joining us.
2: Good morning. Happy to be here.
6: So in your piece, you write that it was, quote, systemic ritualized dishonesty, his own and others, that undid Jason Arday. What do you mean by that?
2: If you look at the Arday affair, he lied about a number of elements of his background, his medical history. He plagiarized a number of his various academic works. On the athletic achievements front, he claims to have run

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1: You're listening to 90.3 KEDM. Coming up on Morning Edition, we've still got a little bit of a ways to go. We check in with divers in Florida, and they're looking for slave ships that are on the bottom of the ocean. We're going to check in on the divers, and how do they know they're slave ships? Well, we're going to find out in just a moment. And we'll go from one kind of ship to the Arctic. Now, if you've ever been to the Arctic, it's cold. And there's ice everywhere when you go, especially if you go in the middle of the winter like I did. For the first time, though, China has established a scheduled shipping route through the Arctic. NPR's Michelle Martin speaks with Mark Lanton of Arctic University of Norway. We're going to find out why the shipping route matters coming up in just a moment. Be back with us for the afternoon. All things considered, today we're going to check in as more women are in the labor force. The avian flu is back, and we'll find out about glaciers.
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4: Good morning, I'm Michelle Martin. 12 albums, one penny. 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Columbia House's mail order business clung on. It pivoted to selling movies. 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So if you want the Blackberry movie on DVD for $25, the clock is ticking. 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
4: 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I'm Michelle Martin.
6: And I'm Sasha Pfeiffer. Now we have a story about divers in the Florida Keys chasing sunken history. It's a past that's been hidden beneath the waves for nearly 200 years. Amara Evering of member station WLRN reports.
7: Shelley Baxter waits on a dock for a boat that will take her on another dive in the Florida Keys. The genealogist has spent most of her time helping Black and Indigenous people trace their ancestral roots through her organization, Our Genetic Legacy. But now her work is taking her out to sea.
8: Our end goal is to be able to do this archaeological research underwater to help find sunken slave ships and document them. We were studying for the Guerrero.
7: The Guerrero was a pirate slave ship bound for Cuba that wrecked off Key Largo in 1827. 41 African captives on board drowned, and the 399 survivors were captured, then sold back into slavery. At age 55, Baxter took up diving to help uncover sunken histories like these.
8: It's a whole nother level of diving because you're diving to stay in place, take measurements, write them down underwater, and then come back up and create a schematic drawing to scale so that they can create a recreation of that shipwreck in order to try to identify what ship that is.
7: Divers like Baxter have helped discover shipwrecks in Florida. For marine archaeologist Corey Malcolm, slave shipwrecks often have one obvious feature.
9: The telltale sign of a ship that was engaged in telling people would be the iron shackles.
7: He said shackles were discovered on one shipwreck in the 1970s.
9: I know on the Henrietta Marie, 84 sets of those were found on the ship. That's enough to hold 168 people because they held people two by two.
7: Back on the dock, Baxter is joined by a group of young women who she's teaching how to dive. One of them is Anjani Nettles.
10: We were at the site of the Guerrero, and it was so impactful to be like, I'm here breathing in this water where this tragedy took place.
7: 16-year-old Alana Lara is the youngest member of the group. She says Baxter has given her a new perspective.
11: I was a person that didn't like history, so having this opportunity, being underwater is like an entirely new world. I realized how much more there is to the world that we don't know. If we learn from the past, we can maybe make it right in the future.
7: Before heading out for one last dive of the day, Baxter reflects on the powerful contradiction of safely breathing underwater at a shipwreck where so many drowned, but many survived.
8: When you're looking at documents and you put names to those ancestors and you look at locations, it just increases that understanding and allows you to be able to see that the strength that they had to survive is in you.
7: Baxter goes out to sea with the young divers. She's told them that the Guerrero is just one of over 1,000 ships that wrecked during the transatlantic slave trade. Fewer than 20 of these ships have been recovered so far. For NPR News, I'm Amara Evering in Key Biscayne, Florida.

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2: 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Now here's the deal. On the last Tuesday of the month, well, you get to bring your horn and sit in with a band. Or your guitar or kazoo or whatever. I don't know if anybody's... I might try that. See if they'll let me sit in with a kazoo. Anyway, 6 to 8 tonight. The Bowl and Bling is Friday night. It is a huge fundraiser for the Wellspring. And there's bowling and entertainment and food. 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
5: News, I'm Sasha Pfeiffer.
6: And I'm Michelle Martin. Good morning. For the first time, there is a regular cargo shipping route through the Arctic. Cargo ships have occasionally navigated along Russia's northern coast, but they usually need icebreakers as escorts. Now, climate change and melting sea ice mean a company based in China can take that path through the summer months. I'm going to ask Mark Lantaine about this. He's a professor at the Arctic University of Norway, where he researches the politics of the polar region and China. Good morning, Professor. Thanks for joining us.
7: Good morning. Thank you.
6: Set the scene for us briefly, if you would. What's this route like and how do ships navigate it?
7: Well, this route runs from Northeast Asia to Northern Europe, following the Siberian coast. So it's a route that Russia and China have been trying to develop for future Arctic shipping.
6: So why is China so interested in this?
7: China's interested because it is trying to open up new markets, including in Europe and other parts of the Northern Hemisphere. And using this particular route will cut a significant amount of time, as much as 2 weeks off traditional routes, like, for example, through the Suez Canal and the Indian Ocean.
6: Oh. And it's my understanding that Western nations don't use this path. Am I right about that? And if not, why not?
7: You're absolutely right. And there's two reasons for this. First of all, because the route primarily goes through Russian waters, there would be significant geopolitical problems in using the route. And the second problem is there's a lot of concern over the environmental impact of increased sea traffic. So that's discouraged a lot of companies from using the route.
6: So and you just told us it primarily passes through Russian water. So this would imply that there's cooperation, right, between China and Russia?
7: Very much so. There have been a series of agreements between the two countries to develop Russian Arctic lands and waters. And China sees this route as essential for its maritime trade. So it's been quite satisfied working with Moscow on this.
6: But what is that cooperation, I don't know, what's the word I'm looking for, indicate here for the balance of power in the Arctic?
7: It indicates that, first of all, China sees the Arctic as extremely important, both economically and politically, and is willing to work with Russia. Moscow, meanwhile, obviously does not have a lot of partners in the West to develop its Arctic lands and waters, so it sees China as an essential component of that.
6: Are you surprised by this? I mean, somebody who's been studying the politics of the region for some time, that seems to have, perhaps I'm wrong here, but this seems to have come together rather quickly.
7: Well, I'm not too surprised because China did make a few experimental cargo runs as early as 2013, but there were some setbacks, not only the pandemic, but also the aftershocks of Russia's invasion of Ukraine. Nevertheless, China's been talking for years about the economic possibilities of the Arctic, and I know that many Chinese companies are looking to the Arctic as a very important emerging route.
6: Do you have a sense of what this could mean for the global economy? I mean, there have been so many disruptions because of the Strait of Hormuz being closed, because, you know, so many factors here, you know, the Trump administration's tariff regimen and so forth. But sort of taking the sort of the macro view here, could this have an impact in making goods cheaper?
7: It very well might. Like, at the moment, it is still very difficult to send ships through there. Even under the best conditions, you still have to worry about weather, sea ice, many hazards. But China's looking ahead. They're looking ahead to the point where the Arctic becomes even more popular as a sea route. And as you point out, issues with the Strait of Hormuz have illustrated the problems with other choke points. So China's really looking to the future on this.
6: So you're joining us from Tromsø, which is in the far north of Norway. This route, as I understand it, passes right by your city. So what has been the conversation about this? What do the Arctic nations think about China establishing the shipping service?
7: Yes, we're well north of the Arctic Circle, and there's a lot of discussion here about what the development of the Polar Silk Road, as China likes to call it, will mean. What this is going to mean for an increase in traffic, as well as what could be the potential kind of security applications, because there's also the question of, okay, which ships are going to be using the route, and will that create security issues here?
6: Oh, that is Mark Lantaine. He's a professor at the Arctic University of Norway. Professor, thanks so much for joining us. I hope you'll keep us apprised of these developments.
7: Will do. Thank you.
0: Emergency crews on Indonesia's Flores Island are trying to reach communities cut off by landslides and damaged roads. That's after a magnitude 7.7 earthquake hit on Saturday. Flores is a mountainous island east of Bali. It's one of thousands of Indonesian islands stretching between Asia's mainland and Australia. Indonesia's Disaster Management Agency says at least 70 people were killed and more than 1,100 injured in the quake. Naina Rao has the latest from the capital, Jakarta.
5: At a port on Flores, a cell phone video recorded by a resident captured the passenger terminal's two-story waiting area collapsing. The shallow earthquake struck early Saturday morning, just off the island's northern coast. It triggered a tsunami on several islands. Indonesia's meteorology agency says the highest measured wave was about 5 feet. By Monday, the agency had recorded more than 1,600 aftershocks, leaving many survivors afraid to go back indoors. About 2 million people live on the island. One of them is 45-year-old Efrit Bata, who says his family was asleep when the shaking intensified.
8: Saat goyangan besar itu, saya langsung gendong.
5: He says he grabbed his youngest child when the strongest shaking hit and ran outside, shouting to wake the rest of his family. Bata says his family and neighbors have stayed outside since the quake, some sleeping on bare ground. There is no central evacuation site in his area. And by Monday evening, he says government assistance had not reached his immediate community. His family was rationing food and clean water. Across Flores, the disaster agency says it has sent thousands of emergency personnel to help and deployed two field hospitals. Power has been restored to nearly all affected customers, but landslides are slowing rescue efforts. Yosef Badioda is the top local official for one of the districts affected by the earthquake. He says it's been challenging for aid to reach the villages because they're so remote and isolated. He says reaching mountain communities takes time due to steep, narrow roads. With phone service not fully restored, delivering aid is even more challenging. The government has deployed 10 aircraft to reach remote locations and expedite the delivery of supplies. On a small island off its northern coast, a ferry arrived Monday carrying hundreds of food packages and family tents, along with more than 3,500 pounds of rice. A delivery that's crucial for Bata, as his family's recovery depends on how quickly that assistance reaches their neighborhood. For NPR News, I'm Naina Rao in Jakarta, Indonesia.
0: This is Morning Edition from NPR News. I'm Sasha Pfeiffer.
6: And I'm Michelle Martin.
2: 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Now, classical music is on the way. Don't fret. And be back for the afternoon. All Things Considered is coming up today. Something I don't need. The avian flu. Don't need that. I'm not a bird, so hopefully I'll be okay. It's killed millions of birds worldwide, and the H5N1 is arriving in Australia and New Zealand, and they're worried it might kill a lot of the native bird species. So we're going to check in on the avian flu this afternoon on KEDM. Have a great day. We're under a heat advisory. Try to stay cool, everybody.
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9: If you like French violin sonatas, you've certainly come to the right place. I'm Peter Van de Graaff. I'll be bringing you not only the masterpiece by Gabriel Fauré, his violin sonata number one, but also in just a few minutes, a violin sonata, also number one, by a French Baroque harpsichordist composer. Her name is Elisabeth Claude Jacquet de la Guerre. And this will take us there. It's from a French Baroque opera by a little-known composer, best known probably for his harpsichord music. His name is Pancras Royer. And here is a celebratory chorus from Royer's opera, Pyrrhus.

Celebrate a Hero from the opera Pyrrhus by Pancras Royer. Last name spelled R-O-Y-E-R. The Children of Apollo performing there with Michael Greenberg conducting. I'm Peter Van de Graaff. Music by a woman who was employed by King Louis XIV and was, by all accounts, a great harpsichordist in her day. Elisabeth Claude Jacquet de la Guerre. Here is her violin sonata number 1 with Sophie de Bardonnèche and friends.

0: Violinist Sophie de Bardonesch and friends, bringing us a sonata from the French Baroque by Elisabeth Claude Jacquet de la Guerre, the violin sonata number 1 in D minor.
1: It's The Boot, playing local artist from the Delta, Robert Finley. Four on the floor.

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2: We'll have another French violin sonata in a few minutes. It will be by Gabriel Fauré. But first, an overture from that same period by Jacques Offenbach, famous for his French operettas. And this is one of the best known, La Belle Hélène, Beautiful Helen, Detroit Symphony, and Paul Paré.

Paul Paré and the Detroit Symphony with the overture to the operetta by Jacques Offenbach, La Belle Hélène, Beautiful Helen. Here now are Mayumi Fujikawa Violin, Jorge Federico Osorio, the first sonata by Fauré.

The first of the two violin sonatas by Gabriel Fauré with Mayumi Fujikawa violin and Jorge Federico Osorio piano. Here's a dance, a passe-pied from the opera Sybaris by Jean-Philippe Rameau.

0: Emmanuel Comte conducting the Passepied from Sybaris, an opera by Jean-Philippe Rameau.
1: After killing millions of animals worldwide, the highly contagious H5N1 avian flu has arrived in Australia and New Zealand.
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1: And Mary Louise Kelly, the threat avian flu poses to Australia and New Zealand's unique wildlife on the next All Things Considered from NPR News.
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3: 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I'm Jay Curtis with your forecast. The heat advisory in effect for most of the KEDM listening area all the way until Wednesday. Today, sunny and hot, a high near 103, a heat index as high as 110. Several surrounding parishes around northeast Louisiana have burn bans in effect as well. No end in sight for the heat. Tomorrow, 102, Thursday, 100, Friday, 99 degrees. 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
7: News
6: Jason
7: in Washington,
6: Siegel,
7: I'm Janine Herbst. The U.S. is set to impose 50% tariffs on billions of dollars worth of goods imported from Canada just after midnight. NPR's Kristen Wright reports.
8: Americans could end up paying more for a range of Canadian products, including hockey sticks, cement for building and construction, and wine. Canadian Prime Minister Mark Carney says his government and the U.S. are in last-minute trade negotiations to stop the substantial tariffs. President Trump is relying on a section of the Tariff Act of 1930 that's never been used. It authorizes the president to impose up to 50% tariffs on imports from countries that discriminate against U.S. commerce. Trump claims some of Canada's trade policies do just that. The new tariff threat against Ottawa comes as free trade negotiations between the U.S., Canada, and Mexico have hit major stumbling blocks. Kristen Wright, NPR News, Washington.
7: South Korea's president called for strengthening the nation's military capabilities a day after President Trump suddenly ordered the downsizing of annual joint military exercises. NPR's Anthony Kuhn reports Trump called the drills a costly and hostile gesture toward North Korea.
9: President Lee Jae-myung told a cabinet meeting that a stronger alliance with the U.S. increases the nation's security. But increasing its own military capabilities, he added, would make South Korea a more valuable ally to the U.S. That includes, for example, developing its own nuclear-powered submarines. The commander of the U.S. military in South Korea, meanwhile, visited South Korea's defense ministry to discuss scaling back the annual exercises. Trump's order took many South Koreans by surprise. An editorial in the Hanguk Ilbo newspaper said, "It's absurd that the U.S. appears to treat North Korea more respectfully than its ally, South Korea." Anthony Kuhn, NPR News, Seoul.
7: Water levels in the country's second biggest reservoir have reached a new record low. From member station KJZZ, Alex Hager reports Lake Powell is just 22% full.
10: The Colorado River Reservoir covers parts of Utah and northern Arizona. If the water level drops much lower, it could force the shutdown of hydropower turbines that send electricity to about 5 million people. If it drops further, the dam could have trouble sending water downstream at all, jeopardizing the supply for major cities like Phoenix, Las Vegas, and Los Angeles. Just downstream, Lake Mead, the nation's largest reservoir, also hit a historic low last week. The records are the result of drought, climate change, and steady demand for Colorado River water. Policymakers are trying to agree on a new plan to rein in demand for the river over the next 2 years. It's expected to be released in the coming weeks. For NPR News, I'm Alex Hager in Phoenix.
7: New data from the CDC shows exemptions from routine vaccines among kindergartners has increased to 4.2% during the last school year, and that's a record, mainly for non-medical reasons. You're listening to NPR News from Washington. California Democratic Congressman Jimmy Gomez is being investigated by the House Ethics Committee over allegations of sexual misconduct, including inappropriate sexual contact with a House staffer. The New York Post first reported allegations that Gomez kissed an intern who worked for a colleague. Gomez tells NPR that although his actions were consensual and he says didn't violate laws or House ethic rules, he calls them mistakes and says he takes full responsibility. Gomez has represented parts of Los Angeles since 2017. Amazon has changed its terms of service to give it more protection against class action lawsuits. The company brought back an arbitration agreement that will generally require shoppers to resolve any disputes outside the court system. And NPR's Alina Selyuk has more.
11: Amazon says anyone who uses its service is now automatically bound by its new legal clauses. They're aimed at preventing customers from filing class action lawsuits. They also require any grievances against the company be resolved privately through arbitration rather than in front of a judge or a jury. People can still file in small claims court. And note that Amazon is among NPR's financial supporters. Amazon previously removed this kind of arbitration clause about 5 years ago after facing tens of thousands of claims over allegations the company smart speaker recorded without permission. Amazon's new terms have a way to handle a potential repeat by settling any waves of similar claims in batches. Alina Selyuk, NPR News.
7: Wall Street is trading lower at this hour, Dow down 10 points, NASDAQ down 356. 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
0: Here's music by a composer who's named after a composer. His name is Coleridge Taylor Perkinson, and this is called Grass, a poem for piano and orchestra. Joseph Joubert solos with the Chicago Sinfonietta led by Paul Freeman.

Joseph Joubert Piano, the Chicago Sinfonietta, conductor Paul Freeman, and Grass, a poem for piano and orchestra by Coleridge Taylor Perkinson. Same conductor here, Paul Freeman, and he conducts this from Bizet's Carmen.

0: Paul Freeman, National Opera Orchestra, and that from Bizet's Carmen.
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1: After killing millions of animals worldwide, the highly contagious H5N1 avian flu has arrived in Australia and New Zealand.
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1: 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The threat avian flu poses to Australia and New Zealand's unique wildlife on the next All Things Considered from NPR News.
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4: Now, I'm going to bring you music from the Mozart family. Let's begin with Father Mozart, Leopold, and his trumpet concerto in D. Jakja Ling conducts the Scottish Chamber Orchestra, accompanying trumpeter Rolf Smedvig.

Rolf Smedvig and the Scottish Chamber Orchestra, conducted by Yaqia Ling, in the Trumpet Concerto in D by Leopold Mozart. And if you didn't know, Leopold Mozart was the father of Wolfgang Amadeus Mozart, to whom we next turn. Here is Alfred Brendel, and this is one of the best known of the piano sonatas of Mozart, the Sonata number 11 in A major, Kirchhoff 331.

0: That last movement, especially famous, the Rondo alla Turca in the Turkish style by Wolfgang Amadeus Mozart, written at a time when things Turkish were all the rage in Vienna. Piano Sonata number 11 in A, Kirchhoff 331 of Mozart, and recording with Alfred Rendel.
1: On the next Fresh Air, after Jason Siegel and what he's learned about psychotherapy and about himself by playing a therapist on the series Shrinking. His character is having a nervous breakdown while continuing to see patients. Siegel is nominated for an Emmy for his leading role in Shrinking, which he also co-created. Harrison Ford plays his mentor. Join us.
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3: 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I'm Jay Curtis with your forecast. The heat advisory in effect for most of the KEDM listening area all the way until Wednesday. Today, sunny and hot, a high near 103, a heat index as high as 110. Several surrounding parishes around northeast Louisiana have burn bans in effect as well. No end in sight for the heat. Tomorrow, 102, Thursday, 100, Friday, 99 degrees. 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
4: I'm John Geis. I live in Winsboro, and I'm a retired insurance agent. I'm a big public radio fan because it really keeps me connected with friends who I don't see anymore, and it's a common ground which keeps me connected with old friends. For years, I was associated with the Princess Theater, the arts group in Winsboro, and we got all kind of promotion from KEDM. 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
5: Live from NPR News, I'm Lakshmi Singh. A consortium of states is taking Meta to court in California today in a landmark case. They accuse the tech giant of designing its social media platforms, including Instagram and Facebook, in a way that can get children and teenagers addicted. Here's NPR's John Ruwitch.
6: California, Colorado, Kentucky, and New Jersey are leading the case. They say features like infinite scroll and the like button were designed to keep people on Facebook and Instagram longer and knew but did not admit publicly that they helped hook kids. The states also say Meta broke a federal online child protection law by collecting data on kids under 13 without parental consent. Meta denies the allegations and says it's put in place a number of features to make its products safe for minors. Some legal experts compare the case and a string of similar ones to trials in the 90s against tobacco companies that led to big penalties and changed the public narrative around cigarettes. The Chan Zuckerberg Initiative is a financial supporter of NPR. John Ruwitch, NPR News.
5: Disney is suing the Federal Communications Commission in defense of its ABC stations. The Walt Disney Company accuses the administration of violating its First Amendment rights by carrying out an early license review of eight ABC stations and investigating the talk show The View. FCC Chief Brendan Carr, who launched the formal review years ahead of schedule, has said he is upholding requirements that broadcasters operate in the public interest. Alaska is one of three states holding primary contests today. One includes a race between candidates who share the same name, Dan Sullivan. Alaska Public Media's Eric Stone has details.
7: Alaska's Senate race has been the subject of millions in campaign spending and could decide control of the chamber. Two-term Republican Senator Dan Sullivan is facing off against Democrat Mary Peltola. They are all but guaranteed to take the top two spots in Alaska's nonpartisan top four primary ahead of the ranked choice general election in November. But the race for the third and fourth spots is murkier. Ahead of the primary, super PACs on both sides have spent millions to elevate marginal candidates. The race also features a teacher who shares the incumbent Sullivan's first and last name, a move some Republicans, including President Trump, say was meant to confuse voters. Voters will also narrow a 17-candidate field in the race to be Alaska's next governor. For NPR News, I'm Eric Stone in Juneau.
5: If the severe floods in Indiana and Ohio over the last week are any indication, extreme rainfall is happening more often in the Midwest. NPR's Lauren Sommer reports.
8: Storms in the Midwest are getting stormier, you could say. The most extreme storms in the Great Lakes region are now dropping 45% more rain than they did back in the 1950s, according to the National Climate Assessment. That's due in large part because of climate change. A warmer atmosphere can hold more water vapor, which leads to more rainfall when big storms hit. That trend is expected to continue as the climate keeps warming. The federal government is now updating rainfall records nationwide.
5: That's NPR's Lauren Sommer reporting. You're listening to NPR News. The share of U.S. children in kindergarten who got exemptions from school vaccination requirements rose to another record high last year, and kindergarten vaccination rates fell again. NPR's Rob Stein reports on new data from the Centers for Disease Control and Prevention.
9: The CDC says that the percentage of children in kindergarten with vaccination exemptions increased from 3.6% to a record 4.2% for the 2025-2026 school year. The changing rate comes as the Trump administration has been trying to cut the number of vaccines children routinely get, and childhood diseases like measles and whooping cough have been resurging. Rob Stein, NPR News.
5: Recent college graduates are struggling to land entry-level jobs. Lee Gaines reports a lot of the blame's landing on AI.
10: Irene Chang graduated from Georgia Tech this past spring with an engineering degree.
11: I think I've applied to around 450 applications now.
10: Still, no offers. She thinks AI might be part of the reason. Economists don't all agree. Stanford University researchers found employment declined for younger workers in jobs that AI can more easily automate. But Harvard University economist David Deming isn't convinced. He points to the rise in remote work since the pandemic. He says employers are less likely to hire entry-level workers for remote positions. Still, he thinks AI will impact jobs at some point.
12: It's going to be very bumpy and messy and, you know, buckle up.
10: For NPR News, I'm Lee Gaines.
5: This is NPR News.
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0: This is Julian Lloyd Webber, cello, John Linehan, piano, and the Song of the Black Swan by Brazilian Heitor Villa-Lobos.

Ater Villa-Lobos wrote that music. He himself was a cellist. Julian Lloyd Webber in that recording with John Linehan piano, and that's Villa-Lobos, The Song of the Black Swan. Which brings us nicely to one of the four legends from the Kalevala, the Finnish national epic by Jean Sibelius, and this is the most famous of those four symphonic poems. It's called The Swan of Tuonela. Here's the Los Angeles Philharmonic, conducted by Esa-Pekka Salonen.

0: music was originally composed by Jean Sibelius as the prelude to an opera, which was never finished, sadly enough. But it's now famous as the Swan of Tuonela, the second of the four legends from the Kalevala, telling the exploits of the hero Lemminkainen. Music of Sibelius with the Los Angeles Philharmonic, and Esa-Pekka Salonen was the conductor.
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1: And now, a major chamber work of Johannes Brahms, who wrote three piano quartets. That could mean, I suppose, a piece for four pianos, but in this case, it is the traditional violin, viola, cello, and piano ensemble. And what a cast here. Isaac Stern, violin, Jamie Laredo, viola, Yo-Yo Ma, cello, and Emmanuel Axe, piano, the third quartet of Brahms.

violinist Isaac Stern, violist Jamie Laredo, Yo-Yo Ma cello, Emmanuel Ax piano, and the Piano Quartet No. 3 by Johannes Brahms. After all that chamber music, here is a little part song by Josquin des Prez with the King Singers.

0: Vous l'aurez, s'il vous plaît. You will have it if it pleases you. By Josquin des Prez with the King's Singers.
1: After killing millions of animals worldwide, the highly contagious H5N1 avian flu has arrived in Australia and New Zealand.
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1: And Mary Louise Kelly, the threat avian flu poses to Australia and New Zealand's unique wildlife on the next All Things Considered from NPR News.
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7: Live from NPR News in Washington, I'm Lakshmi Singh. Jared Kushner, President Trump's son-in-law and special envoy, is calling on Hamas to lay down their weapons as a condition for ending the war in Gaza. Kushner has held back-to-back discussions with the Palestinian militant group and Israeli Prime Minister Benjamin Netanyahu, who has said Israeli forces will not withdraw without full Hamas disarmament. We have more from NPR's Daniel Estrin.
8: He said it's, quote, hard to trust a terrorist organization that committed what he called terrible atrocities. But he said the Hamas officials said all the right things. Then Kushner went to Israel and met Netanyahu. He said the meeting lasted nearly 4 hours. They pored over the details of a new U.S.-backed roadmap for how to move forward in Gaza. Netanyahu initially rejected that roadmap for Israeli withdrawal from Gaza alongside Hamas disarmament. But Kushner said he sat with Netanyahu and his team and talked through what he called misunderstandings and misinformation about the plan.
7: NPR's Daniel Estrin reporting. The ABC network is suing the Federal Communications Commission in a case with major First Amendment implications, arguing that the Trump administration has violated its free speech rights by launching investigations and challenging its broadcast licenses. ABC and its corporate parent, the Walt Disney Company, argued that the FCC has taken these actions to please President Trump. We have more from NPR's David Folkenflik.
9: The network's lawsuit cites Trump's own social media posts, which condemn ABC's news coverage, its talk show The View, and late-night comedian Jimmy Kimmel, who has frequently mocked the president. Trump has openly called for ABC to be stripped of its broadcast licenses. ABC and Disney own 8 local TV stations. They require federal licenses because they rely on the public airwaves. They are also in 6 of the nation's largest markets and contribute significantly to ABC's bottom line. FCC Chair Brendan Carr says he's making sure broadcasters operate in the public interest, a legal requirement, and don't violate Trump's orders on DEI. David Folkenflik, NPR News.
7: Opening arguments are set to begin today in California against Meta over the harms its social media platforms have allegedly caused children and teenagers. California, Colorado, Kentucky, and New Jersey will argue the case, but 29 state attorneys general sued the tech giant over child safety and privacy in 2023. Earlier this month, New Mexico successfully fought to force Meta to implement changes on its platforms and pay nearly $1 billion. Meta disputes the allegation, saying it has adopted a number of child safety measures, and the evidence, it says, will reflect that. U.S. stocks are trading lower this hour. The NASDAQ is down 325 points. It's NPR. Civil rights advocates are asking the U.S. Supreme Court to review a law in Texas requiring the Ten Commandments be displayed in public schools. Bill Zeeble with member station KERA has more from Dallas.
10: More than two dozen Texas families want the U.S. Supreme Court to stop the state from posting a Protestant version of the Ten Commandments in every public classroom. Families of different faiths and some who don't practice any faith say they have the right to decide what role religion plays in their lives, not politicians. Sophia Howard, attorney with the ACLU of Texas, said posting the Ten Commandments violates the separation of church and state.
11: Public schools are not Sunday schools, and we're hoping that the Supreme Court will affirm this.
10: For NPR News, I'm Bill Zeeble in Dallas.
7: An erectile dysfunction drug is getting more attention in wellness circles. Details from NPR's Will Stone.
12: Online clinics and influencers are promoting tadalafil as a kind of all-purpose longevity drug. It belongs to the same class of drugs as Viagra. There is research suggesting tadalafil could have benefits for blood vessels and that men taking it are at a lower risk of dying from cardiovascular-related causes. Dr. Robert Kloner at the Huntington Medical Research Institute has been studying this.
13: We found an association. We found a signal. This does not prove causation.
12: To do that, Kloner says there would need to be high-quality human trials. Along with erectile dysfunction, tadalafil is approved for a rare form of high blood pressure affecting the lungs, as well as symptoms of enlarged prostate in men. Will Stone, NPR News.
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14: 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This is NPR.
0: I'm looking forward to sharing with you the Pastoral Symphony, not by Beethoven, but by Vaughan Williams. Symphony number 3. Get to that in a little bit. I'm Peter Van de Graaff. Here is a real rarity by Nikolai Rimsky-Korsakov, an Allegro in B-flat, and it's played by Camerata Bariloche.

An Allegro in B-flat for strings. Very rarely heard music by Nikolai Rimsky-Korsakov, famous for his symphonic poems and operas. But there we had Camerata Bariloche, Elias Hayat, conducting. Now some music by Rayfon Williams, written in 1921-1922. It is the Symphony No. 3, the Pastoral Symphony, which was conceived under rather unusual circumstances when you consider that this is a pastoral work, because it was in World War I that Von Williams heard a trumpeter, a bugler, practicing, and that became a central part of this piece, which is really about peace instead of war, although written and conceived, I should say, during wartime. London Symphony, Bryden Thompson, the conductor. If there's a wordless soprano part at the end, Yvonne Kenny sings that. The Third Symphony by Von Williams.

0: That was the Symphony No. 3 of the 9 composed by Ralph Vaughan Williams, the so-called Pastoral Symphony. Bryden Thompson and the London Symphony.
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2: 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Paul Thorne. Just how nasty snake farm, put him up to you. And you, Wayne Shepherd. 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
3: After killing millions of animals worldwide, the highly contagious H5N1 avian flu has arrived in Australia and New Zealand.
4: We could have a greatly accelerated push to extinction for a lot of species.
3: I'm Mary Louise Kelly. The threat avian flu poses to Australia and New Zealand's unique wildlife on the next All Things Considered from NPR News.
5: On the next Fresh Air, after Jason Segel and what he's learned about psychotherapy and about himself by playing a therapist on the series Shrinking. His character is having a nervous breakdown while continuing to see patients. Segel is nominated for an Emmy for his leading role in Shrinking, which he also co-created. Harrison Ford plays his mentor. Join us.
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0: Peter Vandegrift is my name, and I have some music by Brahms just ahead. It will be the Cello Sonata number 2. Right now, though, some music by Felix Mendelssohn, which he wrote to accompany a play called Athaliah. This is the War March of the Priests, performed by the Vienna Philharmonic, and Christoph von Dohnanyi is the conductor.

So music written by Felix Mendelssohn to accompany a play by Federer called Athalia. From it, we heard the War March of the Priests and a performance by the Vienna Philharmonic and conductor Christoph von Dohnányi, which will take us into some music of Brahms in just a moment. I'm Peter Van de Graaff. Here's your companion. We're going to listen to some American lullabies later on, but a chamber work by Brahms for you right now. This is the second of his two cello sonatas, although as Brahms specified, sonata for piano and cello. So the piano really is the principal instrument here. The sonata in F, opus 99 by Brahms, is played by Mstislav Rostropovich, and Rudolf Serkin is the pianist.

0: The cellist was Mstislav Rostropovich, and Rudolf Serkin was the pianist. That is the second cello and violin, or cello and piano sonata, I should say, the F major opus 99 by Johannes Brahms. We have some lullabies ahead.
1: It's The Boot, playing local artist from the Delta, Robert Finley.

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1: Mehta's lawyers are in federal court to defend against accusations from four state attorneys general that its social media platforms are designed to hook children.
2: What we're prepared to prove at trial is that they're deceiving consumers about Facebook and Instagram's dangers.
1: Mehta denies the allegations. We'll have analysis of opening arguments on the next morning edition from NPR News.
3: Not just lullabies, but American lullabies we're going to hear. We're going to begin with one by George Gershwin. He wrote when he was just a teenager. And this is Cincinnati Pops, conducted by Eric Kunzel.

Eric Kunzel and the Cincinnati Pops Orchestra with some early music by George Gershwin. That's his lullaby. Another lullaby, another American composer. In fact, another American composer of lighter music. This is by Leroy Anderson. It's called A Trumpeter's Lullaby from 1949. Catherine Moore is the soloist with the BBC Concert Orchestra. Leonard Slatkin, the conductor.

The Trumpeter's Lullaby by the American Leroy Anderson. Catherine Moore, trumpet, BBC Concert Orchestra. Leonard Slatkin, the conductor. Here's another American lullaby. This is called Simone's Lullaby by Terry Riley. And he wrote this for his granddaughter. It's from a collection of pieces called The Heaven Ladder, Book 7 from 1994. And the pianist is Gloria Cheng Cochran.

We've heard there a lullaby by the American composer Terry Riley. It's part of a collection of pieces from 1994 titled The Heaven Ladder, Book 7. And we heard the concluding section called Simone's Lullaby. And that was written for the composer's granddaughter, presumably played for her as she was falling asleep. The pianist was Gloria Chang Cochran. One more American lullaby. It's called The Fairy Lullaby by Amy Marcy Cheney Beach. Laura Lynn Kolb, soprano. Don McMahon, piano.

0: That was Laurelyn Kolb, soprano, Don McMahon at the piano, and a song by Mrs. H.H.A. Beach called The Fairy Lullaby.
1: After killing millions of animals worldwide, the highly contagious H5N1 avian flu has arrived in Australia and New Zealand.
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1: I'm Mary Louise Kelly. The threat avian flu poses to Australia and New Zealand's unique wildlife on the next All Things Considered from NPR News.
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0: I'm Peter Van de Graaff here to share some time and music with you. I do appreciate your company, as always, very sincerely. We are going to listen to Chopin's first piano concerto with Rosa Levine at the piano, and we have a very, very famous work right now. So famous, in fact, that it would come back to haunt the composer, as it was really expected of him that he would play this as an encore to every recital he gave, and he wrote it very early in his career. I'm speaking of the Prelude in C-sharp minor from the Opus 3 piano pieces by Sergei Rachmaninoff. And we'll hear this played now by Jean-Yves Thibaudet.

that enormously popular piece, written early in the career of Sergei Rachmaninoff, from his Opus 3 piano pieces, the second of the set, The Prelude in C-sharp minor. That was pianist Jean-Yves Thibaudet. An orchestral rhapsody for you right now with Chopin's first piano concerto to follow. That's how things line up. The rhapsody is by a British composer who was actually killed in World War I in action, named George Butterworth. His music is inspired by English folk song, and this is no exception. It's called A Shropshire Lad. There's actually two pieces by Butterworth called The Shropshire Lad. One is a song cycle, and this orchestral rhapsody is inspired by, takes its inspiration from the first song of that cycle called Loveliest of Trees. Here's the English String Orchestra, directed by William Boughton.

0: the English String Orchestra, directed by William Boughton. Music by George Butterworth, a rhapsody for orchestra called A Shropshire Lad.
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Now we have a recording of the Piano Concerto No. 1 in E minor by Chopin. This recording dating from 1960 here was with Rosa Levine, an orchestra assembled for the recording, John Barnett, the conductor.

a recording dating from 1960 with pianist Rosina Levine. And she was heard there in music by Chopin, the Piano Concerto No. 1 in E minor, Opus 11. Rosina Levine, the wife of another great pianist, Joseph Levine. John Barnett, by the way, was the conductor of the orchestra assembled for the recording session. A little more Polish music, in fact, inspired by Chopin, at least stylistically. This is called Fly Over Me Into the Sapphire of the Sea by Karol Szymanowski.

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1: On the next Fresh Air, after Jason Segel on what he's learned about psychotherapy and about himself by playing a therapist on the series Shrinking. His character is having a nervous breakdown while continuing to see patients. Segel is nominated for an Emmy for his leading role in Shrinking, which he also co-created. Harrison Ford plays his mentor. 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
4: Your KEDM weather forecast for this afternoon, a heat advisory extended all the way until tomorrow. Heat index near 110 this afternoon. Tonight, mostly clear, low around 80, a 20% chance of showers and storms. Tomorrow, sunny and hot, high of 102, heat index as high as 109. Thursday, high of 102. Friday, a high of 100. For Saturday, still a high of 101 degrees. So stay hydrated, stay indoors when you can, in the air conditioning when at all possible. And if you got to do stuff outside, please make sure you're doing that early mornings, late afternoons. Right now in Monroe, partly cloudy, 102 degrees, the heat index 110. This is KEDM.
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6: From NPR News, this is All Things Considered. I'm Juana Summers.
7: And I'm Mary Louise Kelly. Ever replied to a text from a number you didn't know? Yeah, me too. And so it emerges has Andy Burnham, the new Prime Minister of the United Kingdom. On the other end was Susie Wiles, President Trump's chief of staff. At least that is what the Prime Minister thought. In fact, it was not Wiles, but someone impersonating her. Sam Blewett broke the story for Politico. He is on the line from London. Hi, Sam.
8: Hi, writers.
7: Hi. So reporters were asking Prime Minister Burnham today about these texts. Here's what he said.
9: There was a minimal exchange of information of zero consequence, and it was quickly reported.
7: Okay, so minimal exchange, zero consequence. Sam Blewett, can you confirm that? Do we know what was in these messages?
8: I can't confirm that. I mean, I don't think we have the foggiest, really, what's in those messages other than what we've heard from Andy Burnham today and from our sources in government in the last few days. Yeah, from the off, I was told it was just a few messages and they were of little consequence. But yeah, we haven't seen any evidence to support this at the moment.
7: Mm-hmm. Do we know what platform? Like, was this just a plain old text message or was it on Signal or some other encrypted app?
8: I'm not entirely sure. What we do know is they didn't speak verbally because Susie Wiles, I know, has been caught up in a bit of a hacking incident in the past where some people believe they were speaking to her. It's not the case this time around, at least.
7: So worth noting, this is not the first imposter incident for the Trump administration. I'm remembering last summer, Secretary of State Marco Rubio had an impersonator who was making voice calls, kept calling foreign dignitaries. Also worth noting, this is not the first imposter incident for Susie Wiles. The Wall Street Journal was reporting last year that someone pretending to be Wiles was texting senators, texting business leaders, and that she said her phone had been hacked. You asked the White House about this. They told you it's not related, that this summer's incident has nothing to do with last summer's?
8: Yeah, that's correct. They said this has nothing to do with the hack of her devices, plural, which I thought was quite interesting. But yeah, this time around, they insist not the case. But definitely in Britain, there was concerns.

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1: My name is Jeffrey Anderson. I'm a professor of history at ULM. Well, KDM in particular is something I like to listen to when I'm on long trips, I'm traveling around to conferences or different historical events or whatever. 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I listen to All Things Considered. 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
3: Your KEDM weather forecast, a heat advisory in effect. The heat index is high as 110. Tonight, mostly clear, a low around 80. Chance of rain, though, possibly at 20%. Tomorrow, sunny and hot again, a high of 102. A heat index as high as 109. More dangerously hot temperatures. For Thursday, a high of 102. Friday, a high of 100. Saturday, a high of 101. I'm Jay Curtis. 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
5: 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I'm Juana Summers.
0: And I'm Mary Louise Kelly. Work on a border wall is underway inside a Native American reservation in Arizona. That is after a federal judge denied a request to stop it last Friday. This is part of a bigger effort to expand the border wall, an effort that includes land inside a nearby national monument and cherished wildlands near Tucson. Elisa Resnick of KJZZ reports.
6: We're on a bumpy dirt road winding through open desert inside Oregon Pipe Cactus National Monument, headed to Quito Baquito Springs. 76-year-old Marlene Vasquez used to make this trip as a little girl.
7: We would go the old way and come out right up by Quito Baquito.
6: Vasquez is Hiachit Atam. It's a tribe that used to live at Quito Baquito. The spring drains into a pond that now sits about 200 feet from the border. Vasquez would visit the graves of family members buried here with her grandmother.
7: She would be doing everything to fight from them entering and disturbing that area because that was their home.
6: A 30-foot steel wall was installed at Quito Baquito under the first Trump administration, despite huge protests. And now, federal authorities are preparing to build a parallel steel wall, part of a mega project made up of roads, lighting, and surveillance technology. Aaron Cooper is with the nonprofit International Sonoran Desert Alliance. He and Vasquez are some of a few dozen community members coming to visit the site before construction.
8: We know very little. Information is not free-flowing. And Department of Homeland Security is not forthcoming with what they're planning to do.
6: A U.S. Customs and Border Protection spokesperson says the department will work with federal agencies to protect Quito Baquito, and the second wall there will be built within a 60-foot stretch of land. The Tahana Atam Nation is adjacent to Oregon Pipe Cactus National Monument. It shares 62 miles of border with Mexico. There is currently no border wall on the reservation.
9: That's the last piece of area that we're trying to hold on to.
6: The Han Atom Nation chairman, Verlin Jose, says the border wall disregards tribal sovereignty. After a judge ruled against its lawsuit, the tribe says it's still assessing its legal options. But Jose says he believes the case will make it to the Supreme Court.
9: The damage is done, and the damage will be done again with the secondary wall.
6: About 90 miles east, protesters are camping out in and near a centuries-old cottonwood tree where the parallel walls are currently under construction, part of contracts worth more than $1 billion. Three cottonwood trees were torn down there in July that environmentalists estimate were up to 250 years old.
10: How you doing up there?
6: Kate Scott is talking to another protester sitting in a big wooden platform high in the last tree's thick branches.
10: Okay, baby, just checking.

on the next Fresh Air after Jason Segel and what he's learned about psychotherapy and about himself by playing a therapist on the series Shrinking. His character is having a nervous breakdown while continuing to see patients. Segel is nominated for an Emmy for his leading role in Shrinking, which he also co-created. Harrison Ford plays his mentor. Join us.

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4: 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Your KEDM weather forecast, a heat advisory in effect. The heat index is high as 110. Tonight, mostly clear, a low around 80. Chance of rain, though, possibly at 20%. Tomorrow, sunny and hot again, a high of 102. A heat index as high as 109. More dangerously hot temperatures. For Thursday, a high of 102. Friday, a high of 100. Saturday, a high of 101. I'm Jay Curtis. 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
1: I'm Mark Henderson. 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

on the next Fresh Air, after Jason Segel and what he's learned about psychotherapy and about himself by playing a therapist on the series Shrinking. His character is having a nervous breakdown while continuing to see patients. Segel is nominated for an Emmy for his leading role in Shrinking, which he also co-created. Harrison Ford plays his mentor. Join us.

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4: 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Coming up, Rosie O'Donnell.

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2: Meta's lawyers are in federal court to defend against accusations from four state attorneys general that its social media platforms are designed to hook children.
3: What we're prepared to prove at trial is that they're deceiving consumers about Facebook and Instagram's dangers.
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1: Live from NPR News in Washington, I'm Ryland Barton. President Trump says the U.S. has no planned talks with Iran, but insists the Strait of Hormuz remains open. This comes after a reported strike on a ship exiting the waterway, and as Iran and Oman say they are close to a deal to reopen the waterway. Trump threatened to bomb Oman yesterday as the country tries to reach the deal. Iran says the waterway will not reopen until the U.S. meets its conditions. A shipping data platform says transits fell nearly 20% through the strait last week. Voters in Alaska, Florida, and Wyoming cast ballots in primary elections today. Polls begin closing this hour in Florida, where voters pick nominees for the race to replace Republican Governor Ron DeSantis. Catherine Welch has more on the primary election candidates.
2: Yeah, for Republicans, Congressman Byron Donalds is the favorite. It's a crowded race. Trump supports him. And should he win in November, Donalds would be Florida's first black governor. Democrats have a field of six, but really there's one candidate who's just pulled way ahead, and that's former Congressman David Jolly. He was a Republican during his time in Congress, but then he scooched over, became an independent, and then last year made the switch to Democrat.
1: That's Catherine Welch reporting. In the 20th Congressional District in South Florida, Florida Democratic Congresswoman Debbie Wasserman Schultz is running for re-election in a new Florida district after Republicans redrew the congressional map. Her main opponent is former Democratic Congresswoman Sheila Sheriffless McCormick, who resigned from the seat in April while facing an ethics investigation but's trying to get it back. Minnesota's attorney general is suing the governor of Texas, asking a federal judge to compel the extradition of a federal immigration agent charged with wounding a man and then lying about it during the immigration crackdown in Minneapolis. Democratic attorney general Keith Ellison says Texas Republican Governor Greg Abbott has not signed papers to extradite ICE agent Christian Castro since his arrest in Texas in May. The ABC network is suing the Federal Communications Commission in a case with major First Amendment implications. NPR's David Folkenflik reports ABC argues the Trump administration has violated its free speech rights by challenging its broadcast licenses.
3: The network's lawsuit cites Trump's own social media posts, which condemn ABC's news coverage, its talk show The View, and late-night comedian Jimmy Kimmel, who has frequently mocked the president. Trump has openly called for ABC to be stripped of its broadcast licenses. ABC and Disney own eight local TV stations. They require federal licenses because they rely on the public airwaves. They are also in six of the nation's largest markets and contribute significantly to ABC's bottom line. FCC Chair Brendan Carr says he's making sure broadcasters operate in the public interest, a legal requirement, and don't violate Trump's orders on DEI. David Folkenflik, NPR News.
1: Wall Street pulled further back from its all-time high today as AI stocks sank again. This is NPR News. Turkish President Recep Tayyip Erdogan has signed a law pardoning thousands of Kurdish militants. It's part of a peace effort with the Kurdistan Workers' Party, or PKK. It will only take effect after the group has fully disbanded. PKK leader Abdullah Öcalan and other key figures are excluded from the pardon. The conflict with the PKK has killed tens of thousands of people since the 1980s. Frank Beard, drummer of the Texas rock band ZZ Top, has died. He was 77. NPR's Isabella Gomez Sarmiento has this appreciation.
4: Frank Beard started playing drums when he was 15 years old. As the 1960s turned over into the 70s, a young Beard joined what would become ZZ Top. ZZ Top gained steady recognition for their rollicking blues-based sound through the 1970s and 80s. Guitarist Billy Gibbons and bassist Dusty Hill also became known for their matching sunglasses and long beards. But Frank Beard, ironically enough, spent most of his time in the band as its unbearded member. Following news of Beard's death, Gibbons issued a statement on Beard's passing, saying, quote, "His signature backbeat was key to keeping ZZ on top." According to Gibbons, ZZ Top will resume its current tour this weekend. Isabella Gomez Sarmiento, NPR News.
1: Comedians Eric Andre and Clayton English have settled a lawsuit challenging a police program at Atlanta's airport. They allege the program used racial profiling and coercive searches, particularly targeting black passengers. The settlement includes a $30,000 payment and requires police to use body cameras and undergo training. It's NPR.
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6: This is Fresh Air. I'm Terry Gross. My guest Jason Segel is nominated for an Emmy for his leading role in the series Shrinking. The first three seasons are streaming on Apple TV. When we first meet his character Jimmy, he's a psychotherapist who's having a nervous breakdown, but continues to work with his patients. Believing he's having a breakthrough as a therapist, he intervenes in his patients' lives. He gives them inappropriate advice to do things Jimmy believes will change their lives for the better and prevent them from complaining about the same things week after week without ever making an effort to fix the problems. The reason Jimmy is falling apart is that his wife was killed in a car accident a year ago. His teenage daughter is in high school when the series starts. She accuses him of being so absorbed in his own grief, he's emotionally abandoned her instead of helping her through her grief. Jimmy's mentor and colleague is played by Harrison Ford, who's also nominated for an Emmy, as is co-star Jessica Williams. Segel got his first memorable role in Freaks and Geeks. The characters were high school friends. After the show was canceled, Segel wrote and starred in the film Forgetting Sarah Marshall. He wrote and was the human star of the movie musical The Muppets. He was one of the stars of How I Met Your Mother, played writer David Foster Wallace in the film The End of the Tour, and wrote and starred in the series Dispatches from Elsewhere. Let's start with a scene from the first episode of Shrinking. It will give you an idea of how Segel's character has lost his bearings as a therapist and is pushing his patients to do what he thinks they need to do to move forward. Here he is with his patient Grace, played by Heidi Gardner.
7: And he just kept on going on and on about how dumb I am.
8: You're not dumb, Grace.
7: He said if it weren't for my great no one would want to take care of me, so that's almost nice.
8: It's not nice.
7: I know, but he loves me.
8: Enough. Grace, we've been doing this for 2 years. 2 years of your life. I have never seen a guy tell a woman that she is dumb and lucky she has great and thought to myself, wow, they must really be in love. And he keep telling me how great he is. Well, I saw him. He's not that great. His muscles are too big. His shirts are too tight. Nobody likes that. It's gross.
7: I am sorry. I don't know what's happening because I was talking and...
8: Grace, your husband is emotionally abusive. He's not working on it. He doesn't intend to. He's made you think it's all you deserve. It's not. Just leave him.
7: It's not that easy.
8: It is that easy. You don't have any kids. Just go to your sister's in Vancouver.
7: But then...
8: Leave him or I'm done being your therapist. Look.
7: Okay. Okay.
6: Jason Segel, welcome back to Fresh Air and congratulations on the Emmy nomination and on the series. So I should say the outcome does not go well.
9: Yeah, it depends on how you look at it. It's good to talk to you again, by the way. I was saying to you in our little pre-interview session, you're one of my very first interviews when I was a little guy, in my early 20s, and it's so nice to be talking to you again.
6: Oh, it's a pleasure to have you back. We also talked about the Muppets movie, and that was a lot of fun.
9: Yeah, that's right.
6: Love that film. First of all, what should Jimmy have done? What do you think?
9: Well, it's an interesting thing because this is the extreme example of this kind of therapy method that the show is based on, this group of therapists who kind of broke convention and realized that people were spending a lot of time week after week rehashing where things came from in their past. And in reality, what they really needed was some hope about what to do on Tuesday. You know, it's like, I have to have this talk with my boss on Tuesday and I have all these feelings about it. And you're spending week after week figuring out why you have feelings about authority figures. But Tuesday is coming, you know? And so this group of therapists decided that they were going to kind of change the rules a bit, tell people what to do on Tuesday, and then in the meantime, we will get to figuring out why you had such a hard time figuring it out. And so this is the beginning of that approach to therapy that we see, you know, as the show progresses of, you know, people really just want to be told what to do to some extent. We can figure out the why of it all, but what am I supposed to do about my abusive husband? What am I supposed to do about, you know, my work situation?
6: Who are these therapists that you're talking about?
9: One of them is Phil Stutz, who there is a documentary about, and he has a whole web of people that, you know, that he trained and works with, a big group of therapists who all have this same idea that what people really want is some hope. And if you can send a patient out of the room with some hope and some direction, they're much more likely to come back and they're much more likely to affect change in their life.
6: Did you participate in that kind of therapy?
9: Listen, one of these guys has become my actual therapist, and it totally changed my life. He's absolutely incredible. And I had done therapy throughout my life, and you know, like they said, I had spent a lot of time talking about the same stuff from my childhood or this or that. And to finally be given some direction about, hey, next time this happens, this is what I want you to do. Sometimes as reductive as like, I want you to say this sentence next time this person does this. And all of a sudden your life starts operating more smoothly. And then you start to pick up the why of it all. And as a matter of fact, the last lines of this season that we just, you know, finished, that aired, season three, Jimmy finally gets to the dirty underneath of why he can't move forward. This idea of who would want me now? You know, I'm all covered in scars. That came from a real therapy session I had with Barry, where I had to show up to this thing where I was going to be around somebody who I had kind of come up with. And I've had a twisty-turny life and some rocky moments. And this guy I was going to see had just worn it all a lot more lightly than I had. And I was talking to my therapist, Barry, about it. And I said, you know, I think I feel a little bit embarrassed. I feel embarrassed to walk into this room and he has worn it all so lightly and I'm showing up covered in scars. And without missing a beat, he said, what a shame it would be to show up anywhere at 45 years old not covered in scars.
6: Isn't that what Harrison Ford says?
9: I got off the phone with my therapist. I called the writer's room and I said, guys, this is how this ends.
6: That's so interesting.
9: Yeah. That moment released so much personal, whatever you would call it, shame, embarrassment about that I've lived a complicated life. And the beauty of doing shrinking is when people come up to you, it's not like I love this joke or I love the Dracula puppet musical. These are all things that I'm really proud of. But people come up for shrinking and they say, hey, I was going through XYZ and something that you guys talked about on there really helped me. I've had a lot of people come up and say, like, that thing about scars really stuck with me. It's a sign of a life fully lived, you know?
6: No, absolutely. That stuck with me, too. I've heard you say that at least when you were younger, and I don't know how it is now, you had trouble making decisions. And I'm wondering if that relates to how much you like this form of therapy where somebody suggests what you should do.
9: One of the things that I've come to realize getting to know myself for this long is I seem to have like the wrong size computer for my needs. You know, it's like it's just crunching numbers and scenarios instead of letting me settle in and enjoy my life. And it's been that way since I'm really young. I was a kind of emo emotional kid and every decision felt so weighty. And I think that it has been very beneficial to my work because I seem to feel things like 1.5 times the normal amount, but it has been kind of stifling in my personal life. And so, yes, I think having somebody simplify the equation has been a really helpful thing. I will say, like, and I have throughout my past been kind of hesitant to talk about like personal life stuff, but I'm getting married this year. And my fiance does a very, thank you so much. My fiance does a very similar thing for me. She is a dancer and she kind of lives in her body and is a very grounding force that I have been needing in my life of someone who just says, hey, I know you're thinking a lot right now, but you know our life is great, right? And I don't have that voice. That voice does not, like, live in me. And so that's also been really helpful for kind of calming me down a bit.
6: But that's the kind of voice that drives so many artists of every sort, writers, musicians. Like, you're unhappy and or you're frustrated, and that could, like, paralyze you, but it could also be an engine that drives you.
9: Listen, I don't know if you are similar, but I will be thinking about the worst case scenario, or, you know, something dumb, like, you know, I built something too close to the property line and now it can't be permitted. And, you know, I'll be thinking about something like this and I'll be really stewing on it. And I'll think, God, my brain won't let me relax. This happened just the other night. I'm working on an edit and we were having a hard time cracking something at 3 a.m. I woke up with the solution. I said, oh, that scene is in the wrong place. It's not that that scene doesn't work, but it actually ruins a scene three scenes later without even kind of realizing that's what it's doing. And then I take that scene out and all of a sudden the thing works and I have to, it's the same brain. You know what I mean? So it's sort of, you got to take the good with the bad. The same brain that's going to obsess over the property line and permitting is also the one that is making some pretty cool art.
6: We need to take a short break here, so let me reintroduce you. My guest is Jason Segel. He's nominated for an Emmy for his leading role in the series Shrinking. The first three seasons are streaming on Apple TV. We'll be right back. This is Fresh Air.
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6: This is Fresh Air. Let's get back to my interview with Jason Segel. He's nominated for an Emmy for his starring role in the comedy drama series Shrinking, where he plays a psychotherapist who's having his own mental health crisis because his wife died a year ago in a car crash. Meanwhile, he's continuing to see his patients. You know, with decision making, did you and do you always think that, you know, you can see both sides? Well, this decision would be better than that decision, so it's hard to decide which is best. But you're sure there's going to be consequences if you make the wrong choice.
9: Yeah, I wish it was more rational than it is. I think it's like a close cousin to OCD. Mm-hmm. I think that it, like, the actual stuff is a little bit of a mask. You know what I mean? I'm, like, fooling myself if I think any of this obsession or worrying is about anything real. But, you know, it's as simple as, like, oh, you know what? If I'm worrying about the property line right now, life must actually be in pretty good shape. You know what I mean? It's learning that kind of stuff.
6: Do you actually have OCD? Were you diagnosed with that?
9: Yeah, and it manifests in a bunch of different ways. But, like, it, you know, when I was young, really, really young, it was night terrors that turned into, like, compulsively checking doorknobs. And I've found a lot of ways to channel it into creativity. Creativity has been a really good friend. I mean, it's been my beloved since I'm young until I met my partner. Like, me and creativity were ride or die.
6: Do you think that those nightmares figured into your series Dispatches from Elsewhere, which is a real nightmarish, confusing premise? You wrote and starred in it, and you know, the character is suddenly in this, like, other, like, world, kind of, like, where the environment is mostly but not completely familiar, but everything happening is totally strange, kind of like nightmares.
9: Yeah. My nightmares figured more. I write these kids' books called Nightmares, actually, that, like, are very much about that, about night terrors. And that was kind of how I exercised those feelings. Dispatches from Elsewhere was something different for me. I had reached this moment of existential crisis around 33 years old where I didn't know why I was doing any of this stuff, and I was no longer really enjoying myself making things. And I think I had gotten maybe too strategic about what I was trying to write, and It also coincided, I'm a sober guy for a long time now, but assume 13 years or so, and it coincided with me getting sober and all of a sudden not thinking things were funny anymore. And I was kind of known for making comedy. I was really scared, to be honest with you, about what the rest of my creative life looked like. And I had what I guess you would describe as writer's block. I hadn't written anything since The Muppets. Just nothing was happening. And then I saw this documentary called The Institute about this real life art experiment that happened in San Francisco, where all of a sudden these flyers were put on lampposts with nothing pointing you towards them. Like, it wasn't sweaty at all. It just said, like, dolphin communications testing with pull tabs at the bottom, human force field experiments with pull tabs at the bottom. And if you were the type of person who pulled a pull tab, you were told to, you know, you called this number and you were told to report to this address, and you went down and you basically, long story short, were launched into this grown-up scavenger hunt throughout the city of San Francisco that lasted for like 3 years. And grown-ups were showing up from all sorts of socioeconomic groups and totally different types of people who just felt like there should be more. I think that was like the underlying thing of it. It's like the thing that drives Roald Dahl books or Harry Potter, this idea that someone's going to show up and say, like, shh, you're meant for more. There's magic over here. You know, it was that for grown-ups. And I watched this documentary and I was just like disproportionately moved by it. And I felt something awaken in me, like, right, you've forgotten that this is all supposed to be magic and fun, and it can be a little scary. And this moment you're in personally is a little scary, and it's okay. Like, you're on this ride of life. And where is the guy who wrote the Dracula puppet musical in Forgetting Sarah Marshall? You know, like, where is the guy who wasn't afraid? And so I called the guy who created the real life San Francisco experiment, and I asked him if I could adapt it into a TV show. And he let me adapt this thing. And it's not something that really caught on. It's something that I am so proud of. And it's something that meant so much to me personally, because I really put my insides outside making that show. Like, I wrote from my guts again.
6: You have talked about how, after doing so much comedy and rom-coms, that you wanted to do dramatic acting and try that and learn from that. So you did, you know, the end of the tour where you played David Foster Wallace, and then, you know, you created the series you're just talking about, Dispatches from Elsewhere. Shrinking is like part comedy, part drama. You get to do both. And you've said in the past that you like to push, even in a comedy, you like to push your character as dark as the character can get, because you feel like you can make the character inherently likable so that people, no matter how dark the character is, will root for them. And I'm wondering if you feel like you have that kind of likability in real life, that even if you're depressed, even if you get really dark, that people will root for you and stick with you, you know, that you emanate enough likability to get by with other people.
9: I'm very vulnerable in a way that makes me, like, I think I feel a bit like a surrogate for oneself. Like, it's kind of what I do on screen. I think I'm open enough about that life is tricky and funny and complicated and hard and weird, and, man, what a ride. What a ride life is, you know? And I'm kind of open about that. Sometimes I'm shaken around by it, you know. I think that sometimes people can look at me, at least on screen, maybe in real life, and think like, oh, me too. Oh, he's talking about the thing I'm not saying out loud.
6: Mm-hmm.
9: You know, one of the things I

0: to get back to the kind of therapy that inspired the kind of therapy your character is practicing in the series of intervening in people's lives and telling them what they should do, as opposed to trying to, like, gently lead them to question themselves and discover a solution for themselves. Has the series been controversial among therapists for suggesting that that approach could be a very helpful approach, as well as it could be a destructive approach?
1: All I can tell, I don't read the internet at all. I'm scared of the internet.
0: I thought people, I thought you might know therapists who are telling you directly.
1: Well, that all I will tell you is that the therapists who have come up to me about it have almost unanimously said that it is wish fulfillment for therapists, because the experience is, for them, you are sitting there knowing exactly what the answer is. And week after week, you are trying to use, like, the Socratic method to, like, guide them to what to you is a very obvious decision, you know? And it's kind of funny, because in real life, your friends, who are the least qualified, are the most eager to tell you what to do. And your therapist, who is the most qualified, feels the least enabled to tell you what to do. And so I think that therapists love the idea of being able to just say, like, oh my God, just leave him. Just leave him, you know?
0: We actually need to take another break here. I hate to interrupt our conversation.
1: Please.
0: But here we go. So if you're just joining us, my guest is Jason Segel. He's nominated for an Emmy for his starring role in the comedy drama series Shrinking, in which he plays a psychotherapist. We'll be right back after a short break. I'm Terry Gross, and this is Fresh Air.

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2: Your KEDM weather forecast, a heat advisory in effect. The heat index is high as 110. Tonight, mostly clear, a low around 80. Chance of rain, though, possibly at 20%. Tomorrow, sunny and hot again, a high of 102. A heat index as high as 109. More dangerously hot temperatures. For Thursday, a high of 102. Friday, a high of 100. Saturday, a high of 101. I'm Jay Curtis. 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
3: This is Fresh Air. I'm Terry Gross. Let's get back to my interview with Jason Segel. He's nominated for an Emmy for his leading role as a psychotherapist who's having his own mental health crisis in the comedy drama series Shrinking. How is the series pitched to you? And it was your idea, apparently, to add this kind of therapy?
4: No, not really. It was Brett Goldstein and Bill Lawrence came to me. They had both had similar ideas about a therapist.
3: We should mention that they are the creators of Ted Lasso.
4: I think Bill and Jason Sudeikis are the creators of Lasso. Brett is a writer on it. And then Bill, Brett, and I are the creators of Shrinking. The reality is I kind of got a great free ride on it. Bill and Brett had thought of these therapy ideas.
3: Okay.
4: And they didn't have a script yet, but they each had this idea about a therapist going through a nervous breakdown.

0: And they pitched me the idea. And I think my contribution to it was what you had brought up, which is I feel like I have garnered a lot of goodwill over my career. And people are rooting for the characters I play. Let's push this guy as far as we can into the red, because I feel like I can pull him out of the nosedive. So let's be brave. And, you know, so in the opening, I think it's the opening scene of the show, I'm in my backyard with sex workers and booze and drugs, and my daughter is upstairs. Like, it is a pretty unlikable first depiction, you know? Because I felt like if you start this guy at the rockiest of rock bottoms, you have a long way to go to pull him out. And I just believed I could make you feel sympathetic for him. So then we jumped in and we wrote the pilot and made the show, and that's history. The second truth to how it happened, allegedly, is I have a place in a town called Ojai, a little country town. And I love it there. And I walk around town like Big Bird in Ojai. I wake up every morning and I take this 45-minute walk through town that's kind of like the beginning of Beauty and the Beast. I'm like waving at the baker and the, you know, like shops are opening, and I just love it. I feel very much like myself. Apparently what really happened is one of the producers was on vacation in Ojai, and I was taking one of these Muppety walks through town. And he saw me from across the street and texted Bill Lawrence, "I just saw Jason Segel. He seems like a happy guy. Let's make a show with him." And here we are.
1: So we've heard you with a patient in a scene from the series. And now I want to play a scene with you talking to your mentor, Paul, who is considerably older than you are. He's played by Harrison Ford. Paul in the series gets diagnosed with Parkinson's disease, and his symptoms progress through the series. And you've been really helpful to him as his symptoms have progressed. You've been there for him. But at this point in the series, Paul, Harrison Ford's character, is leaving L.A. and moving to Connecticut to be close to his daughter, who he'd been estranged from in the past, but the relationship has started up again. He owns the building where he practiced along with you and along with Jessica Williams, whose character Gabby, he gave the building and the practice to because it was her dream to set up a trauma center. So now she's going to be able to do that. And he knew from the past that you didn't want to take over the whole practice, but you feel betrayed because he didn't consult you before giving it to Gabby. And you found out late that he was moving 3,000 miles away. So you're feeling very abandoned.
0: Oh, man, I know what you're about to play. I haven't watched this scene since I did it.
1: Why, were you afraid to?
0: No, quite the opposite. This scene with Harrison that you're about to play, I knew was coming for the whole season, you know? Because I get to kind of know the storylines in advance. And I think the whole season I was thinking to myself, boy, when we get to the end of this season, I'm going to be on a balcony with Harrison Ford acting my guts out, you know? And it's really important to me that I be great. You know, it's like you're going to play basketball with Michael Jordan or something. And man, when that scene came, I was not afraid, and I just was honest, and I didn't show off, and I did all the things that I feel like make a scene good. And at the end, when they said cut, Harrison looked at me and he said, so excited, "You did it, kid." And we hugged. And I didn't need to add any other judgment to that moment. Does that make sense?
1: Sure. And he calls you kid in the series, too.
0: Yeah, yeah. No, he's become a really special part of my life. But yeah, let's hear it. I haven't heard it before.
1: Okay, and to set it up just a little further, the subtext of this is that Jimmy always felt like hurt by his own father and emotionally abandoned because his father was always, disappearing on him. And now Jimmy's father is going to go on a fishing trip instead of going to Jimmy's daughter's graduation. And Jimmy's really angry with his father for now emotionally abandoning his daughter. At least that's how Jimmy sees it. So here you are as Jimmy with Harrison Ford as your mentor and fellow therapist. Paul, you speak first.
2: You gave the practice to Gabby. We talked about this years ago. You said you hated paperwork and all you wanted to do was spend time with the patients.
3: People change. You didn't even check with me, Paul.
2: Would you have wanted it?
3: No.
2: So you're angry with me for not offering you something that you don't want?
3: Yes, I am. I'm supposed to be your guy. Been your guy. And this is how you treat me? I don't deserve this.
2: Easy, kid.
3: No, I'm mad, Paul. And I'm embarrassed. I have to find out from Meg that you're moving. You don't even have the decency to come and look me in my eyes and tell me that you're leaving me.
2: Let's take a break. I think these feelings that you're having might be meant for someone else.
3: I think they're meant for both of you. I get it now. I'm not as important to you as you are to me. I just feel stupid. It took me that long to realize it.
1: So how does the scene sound to you actually hearing it now? I don't want to put you on the spot and feel like you have to brag about your performance.
0: No. That's luckily, that's not how I feel.
1: Okay.
0: I always feel vulnerable when I hear or watch myself acting, because I think, like, the feeling you're feeling, if you're doing it right, is so vital that then the it translating to the outside part of you always, like, by the clumsy act of expression, is going to be like one step less vital. But I feel like I sound like how people sound when they're feeling those things, you know?
1: Sounds like choking.
0: Yeah. I try really hard. I think that this, like, might be the key to acting. I don't know. But I try really hard not to show off. That, I think that's one of the things that you learn as you're getting more familiar with working with a camera. Boy, you want to show off. Like, the camera's getting ever closer to you as the coverage goes on, you know? So some parts of you are activating, like, oh gosh, it's my turn, you know? Or, oh, it's getting closer. Now's the time to really show them, you know? And so I think a big thing that I try to do is to be, oh, you know what? This is maybe an easy way to say it. I was really interested in why I thought Jeff Bridges was so good at acting. So I went back and I, like, read reviews of some of his great performances. And one of them said, Jeff Bridges may be the least self-conscious actor working today. And I thought, oh yeah, that's the goal, is to be as unself-conscious between action and cut as possible. Like, just don't show off. Don't try to show them. Just be really, how honest can you be between action and cut, you know? And then you start adding, like, taking it for a spin while you're out there, and that requires some bravery and all that. But I guess during that scene, but with Harrison, between action and cut, I just tried to really know what I was feeling. I understand when people talk about acting, like, I might call myself the character, like, understand what Jimmy was feeling. That's not really my experience of doing acting. I'm like, what am I feeling right now, you know? I don't have to search, like, what is Jimmy feeling? What am I feeling? And then just do that.
1: Well, I have to reintroduce you again here. If you're just joining us, my guest is Jason Segel. He's nominated for an Emmy for his leading role in the series Shrinking. The first three seasons are streaming on Apple TV. We'll be right back. This is Fresh Air.
4: 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And Ewayne Shepherd. 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
5: 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And from DuckDuckGo, who believes AI should be optional and who've been building privacy tools for 15 years, they now offer Duck.ai, where users can chat privately with AI. Duck.ai.
1: This is Fresh Air. I'm Terry Gross. Let's get back to my interview with Jason Segel. He's nominated for an Emmy for his leading role as a psychotherapist who's having his own mental health crisis in the comedy drama series Shrinking. Segel got a start when he was in his late teens and was one of the stars of Freaks and Geeks. After it was canceled, he wrote and starred in the rom-com Forgetting Sarah Marshall. He wrote the movie musical The Muppets and was the human star and was one of the stars of How I Met Your Mother.
0: I love how you call me the human star of the Muppets. It gives me such joy.
1: Well, especially since you've said you sometimes feel like a Muppet. So
0: for sure,
1: I thought I'd emphasize that you were the human star as opposed to one of the Muppets. Yeah. So this question is going to lead to something about Shrinking. I'm taking like the long route around.
0: Great.
1: So this route starts with Dracula's Lament. So, Judd Apatow was one of the executive producers of Freaks and Geeks, the series that like made you as a known actor. Yeah. And after it was canceled, you were working on a rock musical that you were writing about a vampire, and it was a you made a CD and played one of the songs for Judd Apatow, and he said, "Don't ever play this for anyone else again."
0: Yes.
1: So before we hear the song that you played Judd Apatow, which I played before on the show when you were on, but that was a long time ago. I love listening to this. But just to set it up, tell us what the musical was. Just a little plot synopsis.
0: So a little plot synopsis is basically, it was basically going to be Forgetting Sarah Marshall, but it was going to be Dracula. It was going to be Dracula instead of the human Jason Segel. I think it's as simple as that. I had had kind of a life-altering breakup at the time. You know, things feel so, oh man, so meaningful, you know, when you're experiencing them for the first time. And as soon as this woman walked out of my apartment, I sat down and I wrote this song. First, I wrote it as a human. And then minutes later, I started singing it as Dracula, and I'm like, oh my God, this is it. A Dracula puppet breakup musical.
1: Do you want to set up the song at all before we hear it?
0: This is the song in real life that I wrote minutes after my breakup. And in the movie, I've talked about the Dracula musical, and Mila Kunis has taken the opportunity to force me to go on stage and sing it to her. She's hearing it for the first time and is essentially mortified.
1: Okay, here we go.

getting kind of hard to believe things are going to get better. I've been drowning too long to believe that the tide's going to turn. And I've been living too hard to believe things are going to get easier now. I'm still trying to shake off the pain from the lessons I've learned. And if I see Van Helsing, I swear to the Lord I will slay him. Ah!

0: Goodbye. I can't.
1: Okay, so what I'm wondering, among other things, I love hearing that song. I laugh every time I hear it. I am wondering, I know you love the musical Les Mis. I know Les Mis made a huge impression on you. I know you've sung duets of it with Neil Patrick Harris, and that you reprise it with another character from Shrinking in the car. I am wondering if Dracula's Lament is inspired by the confrontation song in Les Mis, which is the kind of song equivalent of a duel between revolutionary Jean Valjean and Inspector Javert, who's been hunting Valjean and wants to arrest or maybe kill him.
2: Absolutely. Les Miserables was, I think, my first intro into musicals. I used to go with my parents every year when it would come through L.A. to the Pantages Theater. And, I was just like, I was obsessed with it. And I know all the songs. I sing all the different characters. I think about it all the time. But yes, the Dracula musical is definitely inspired by Les Miserables, for sure.
1: Great.
2: I have all the puppets. That was one of the great takeaways from Forgetting Sarah Marshall.
1: All the puppets from the Dracula musical?
2: Yeah, from the Dracula musical. They let me have them. And they were made by the Jim Henson Company, and I've got them in this like secret room in my house.
1: That's pretty great.
2: Yeah.
1: We need to take a short break here, so let me reintroduce you. My guest is Jason Segel. He's nominated for an Emmy for his leading role in the series Shrinking. The first three seasons are streaming on Apple TV. We'll be right back. This is Fresh Air.
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1: This is Fresh Air. Let's get back to my interview with Jason Segel. He's nominated for an Emmy for his starring role in the comedy drama series Shrinking, as a psychotherapist who's been having his own mental health crisis because his wife died a year ago in a car crash. So you said that you've been sober for 13 years, which is great, and I want to say congratulations.
2: Oh, thanks.
1: But I was wondering if drinking coincided with one of those periods when you weren't working a lot and you were questioning, like, is it over? You know, am I writing on my past right now?
2: Yeah, I think the drinking was actually pre that. I think that what was kind of confusing to me was during this period when things were going really, really, really well, I was really unhappy. I was being told that I had won life in so many ways. Like, I was having really successful movies and a really successful TV show, and I was writing stuff and making stuff. But I was just so unhappy, and I was drinking a bunch to, I don't know, you know, deal with that. Or that I just felt like, if this is winning life, I don't know how much longer I want to do this. You know, like, it's just not, I'm not enjoying myself at all. And so I felt like I had to make a big life change. There was no inciting incident, you know, like, there wasn't like a thing that happened. I just realized, oh, this is going to just keep going on like this. So I just was like, I need to change everything. So I stopped drinking. And I also was like, there is this voice. I got discovered doing dramas, like in a high school dramas, you know, and the performances I admired that like made me feel like alive with acting was like Edward Norton in Primal Fear. Peter Sellers in Being There, Martin Sheen in Badlands, and none of these were anywhere close to what I was doing, you know? And I think that I had this feeling of like, maybe one of the reasons you are unhappy is that you're not finding out. Like, you're going to be the guy who we're all familiar with, who, like, resentful at dinner parties. Like, well, if I had done The Revenant, I would have done this or that. You know, who never finds out. And so I think that that kind of big life change led me into this moment of like, let's go answer all the questions that you are not answering and that you're kind of like numbing that you're not answering.
1: How do you do that? How do you find the answers to those questions?
2: I mean, it's so weird how the universe responds, and I'm not like a woo-woo guy, you know, but End of the Tour came to my desk right as I was having this moment.
1: And it is a drama. Yeah, that's the David Foster Wallace story.
2: It's David Foster Wallace story. It was my chance to find out. It was about everything that I was going through. It was about a guy who was winning life according to everybody. He had written the book of the generation. He was struggling with sobriety and was trying to figure out how to be happy while he was doing all of it. And I thought, well, here is your chance to find out. Like, what if you play What Would Edward Norton Do? And dive into this thing in a way that you've never had to dive into a comedy. And like, I just like prepped the way that I heard quote unquote real actors prep. And I got a dialect coach and I did all this stuff. And I spent like 10 years doing that, of like chasing that sort of thing. And I think that it was like one of the most important things I ever did. And I've realized that maybe strategy for me is my enemy. I need to be doing what's interesting to me.
1: Your father is a lawyer. I don't know if he's retired now or not, but what kind of law did he practice? And what did you learn from seeing him work, or from people he brought home who were also lawyers or maybe clients?
2: Yeah, my dad did like entertainment law, but not like Hollywood entertainment, like amusement parks and casinos and things like that. Mm-hmm. I think what I learned from my father is just like this crazy work ethic. My dad worked harder than anyone I'd ever seen. And I actually like had the honor of doing something a minute ago. Got a house like for the next stage of my journey. Kayla and I found our dream house and we're going to move in. And it has this office in it. It has an old-timey office. And my dad, when he retired, gave me the desk that he worked at for 40 years. And I just got to put it in the office. It's been sitting in like a storage unit. And I finally got to put it in the office. I had to FaceTime him and thank him and say like, hey, Dad, this desk is the reason I'm here. Like the work that my dad put in, I am very, very lucky. I will constantly be in awe of people who get in a bus from their small town and are like, I'm going to go make it in the entertainment business. You know, that is a different kind of bravery than I had to do. I grew up in LA and I always knew because of my parents that no matter what, I was going to be okay. It was an amazing way to try to do this.
1: Is that because they were financially secure?
2: Yeah, they were financially secure. They would always be there if I needed. Like, I knew that they had me. You know what I mean? Like, mm-hmm. No matter what, I was safe. And it gave me the opportunity to try to fly. And I did, you know? But I only did, I think, because they said, like, hey, go out and do it. You know, and my dad put in the hours to make that possible. And my mom put in the hours by raising us. Like, my mother is the most incredible woman. And also, my mom did this thing. Like, she kind of incepted who I became. She showed me the Muppet Show that she had taped it. She had taped every episode to show me the Muppet Show when her kid got old enough because, like, she thought it was special. She showed me Harold and Maude when I was, like, way too young to see it. You know, I was like 9 years old. My mom showed me Harold and Maude and showed me Peter Sellers. And like, I am definitely the most positive version of like a product of my parents.
1: Jason Segel, it's been great to talk with you again. I really appreciate you coming back to the show and congratulations on your Emmy nomination.
2: Terry, thanks so much. It's so nice to both of us still be at it after all these years. It's pretty darn cool.
1: Jason Segel is nominated for an Emmy for his starring role in the series Shrinking. The first three seasons are streaming on Apple TV. We'll hear from several other Emmy nominees over the next couple of weeks. Tomorrow on Fresh Air, why has the United States been unable to impose its will on Iran despite months of punishing attacks from the world's most powerful military force? We'll get some insights from Stacey Pettyjohn, director of the Defense Program at the Center for a New American Security. I hope you'll join us. To keep up with what's on the show and get highlights of our interviews, follow us on Instagram at NPR Fresh Air.

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Our technical director and engineer is Audrey Bentham. Our engineer today is Adam Staniszewski. 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Our digital media producer is Molly C.V. Nesper. Roberta Shorrock directs the show. Our co-host is Tanya Mosley. I'm Terry Gross.

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2: Time to fight fire with fire. Literally. This is Sandra Tsinglo with the lowdown on science. Wildfires destroy homes and fill the air with harmful smoke. To reduce damage, land managers sometimes light fires on purpose. Carefully controlled, low-intensity burns can minimize future fire risk. But what about the air we breathe? Enter Laura Keeley and team from University of California, Riverside. They used computer models to compare real wildfires with prescribed burns. They factored in emissions from fires, weather, and land conditions to simulate real-world impacts. The results? Prescribed burns reduced the amount of harmful particles by over 50% compared to wildfires. So, with a controlled burn, we can all breathe easier.
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